0: Protests and demands for political reform. We'll get the latest. All that and more coming up. Welcome to Democracy Now!, democracynow.org, The War and Peace Report. I'm Amy Goodman. In a major blow to the Democratic establishment, Dr. Abdul El-Sayed has won the Democratic Senate primary in Michigan, despite being vastly outspent by his opponent, Congresswoman Haley Stevens. Abdul El-Sayed campaigned on a platform calling for Medicare for all, ending military aid to Israel, and getting money out of politics. He spoke in Detroit Wednesday morning after the Associated Press and CNN called the race. He challenged his Republican opponent, Mike Rogers, to a series of five debates.
1: Mike Rogers is a guy who has never shied away from a corporation he could do a favor for. Mike Rogers is a guy who, believe it or not, went back to Florida so he could lick every single boot Donald Trump owns to beg for his endorsement. I'm so sorry. If you want a senator who's going to lick some boots, fine, go vote for Mike Rogers. But if you want a senator who's going to stand up to Donald Trump, then you've got your option right here.
0: During a speech on Wednesday, President Trump attacked Dr. El-Sayed, saying, quote, when I watch Abdul, he's full of beep, using the four-letter word. In other Michigan news, Democratic Socialist State Representative Donovan McKinney has defeated two-term Congressman Sri Thanadar in their House primary. Acting Attorney General Todd Blanche privately assured anti-abortion activists the Trump administration is working to, quote, make Dobbs permanent, unquote, nationwide. He made the pledge on a call hosted by the White House Faith Office with the religious group Intercessors for America, which posted a recording of the call online. Blanche acknowledged the Trump administration's push to restrict abortion is moving slower than supporters want, but promised it was committed to enforcing the Dobbs decision to make abortion illegal in every state. On the call, Blanche also pledged to crack down on abortion pills.
2: That we're working, you know, hand in hand with HHS and the FDA and the White House and President Trump's team to get permanent solutions so that the Dobbs decision becomes permanent in every single state.
0: In response, Democratic Senator Tina Smith of Minnesota said, quote, Todd Blanche made clear in these secret calls with anti-choice activists that he wants to resurrect the Comstock Act, an antiquated anti-vice law from before women had the right to vote, to ban sending medication abortion in the mail. Republicans will likely do what they always do and confirm Blanche's attorney general despite all this. And once again, women across America will pay the price, she said. The Senate has voted 51-44 to confirm Dr. Erica Schwartz to lead the Centers for Disease Control and Prevention. The agency's been without a permanent director for more than a year after President Trump fired Susan Manaras after she clashed with Health and Human Services Secretary Robert F. Kennedy Jr. over vaccine policy. Dr. Erica Schwartz takes the helm at the CDC as the nation faces its largest measles outbreak in 25 years, as well as a growing outbreak of cyclosporiasis. During her confirmation hearing, Schwartz repeatedly affirmed the safety and efficacy of childhood vaccines, but many Democrats question whether she would stand up to Kennedy's anti-vaccine agenda. The state of New Mexico has sued the Department of Justice and the acting attorney general, Todd Blanche, for, quote, stonewalling, unquote, the state's investigation into sex crimes committed at Jeffrey Epstein's former estate, 30 miles south of Santa Fe, known as Zorro Ranch. New Mexico Attorney General Raul Torres has been demanding the DOJ share information about what happened at the 10,000-acre ranch where several Epstein survivors say they were trafficked and sexually abused. The ranch is mentioned thousands of times in the Epstein files. One email in the files alleges that Epstein ordered two girls to be buried in the hills on the property. In other Epstein news, Democrats

0: Democrats on the Senate Finance Committee have released a report alleging that more than a dozen bankers at J.P. Morgan Chase, Bank of America and Deutsche Bank failed to report hundreds of millions of dollars in suspicious transactions tied to Jeffrey Epstein. Democrats say the failures helped enable Epstein to finance his sex trafficking operation. A federal lawsuit accuses the Trump administration of deliberately targeting children who arrived in the U.S. without a parent or guardian. The suit alleges officials are pushing to rapidly deport the children back to the countries they fled. It also alleges sweeping policy changes and immigration courts have accelerated the effort. The lawsuit was filed on behalf of the Jewish Family and Community Services of Pittsburgh and six of its immigrant clients. The lawsuit reads, quote, "This case is about the most vulnerable in our immigration system, abused, abandoned, neglected, and trafficked children. One would assume it would be a priority of our immigration system to protect at least these children. However, protecting vulnerable and trafficked children conflicts with an agenda of deport at all costs," they said. In the North African Spanish enclave of Ceuta, local authorities are looking to transfer hundreds of unaccompanied minors to the mainland. According to the local government, these unaccompanied minors who entered the enclave before or during the influx of 72,000 migrants in 1 week cannot be deported. This is Ana Maria Sanchez Garcia, who works with the NGO Humanitarians Without Borders.
1: There's pregnant women, underage girls alone in the streets. We are trying to provide care for them and listen to them and to try to see what solutions we may provide.
0: They still have lots of. The New York Times is reporting the CIA has secretly established a new Cuba task force in the latest move by the Trump administration to target Cuba. According to the Times, the CIA is adding case officers who recruit and manage spies, as well as officers who conduct cyber operations and specialize in covert influence operations. This comes as U.S. spy agencies are increasingly focused on Cuba. The U.S. has made many attempts to overthrow the Cuban government over the past 65 years. In 1960, the CIA formed a Cuba task force that oversaw the failed Bay of Pigs invasion on April 17, 1961. Iran's foreign ministry spokesperson, Ismail Barghaei, said Wednesday Tehran and Oman have agreed on coordinates for a shipping corridor through the Strait of Hormuz. A joint announcement is being finalized. He cautioned that a deal with Oman alone cannot guarantee safe passage through the waterway. Meanwhile, Reuters reports Iran has told Gulf governments that a renewed U.S. strike on Iranian soil would prompt retaliatory attacks on energy facilities across the region. This comes as the New York Times reports federal and state officials are scrambling to respond to a sweeping cyber attack campaign against U.S. water systems. Investigators say Iran could be responsible. At least a dozen states have now reported suspected attacks to the FBI, among them Minnesota and Michigan, where in some cases the response to the hacks impaired water operations. In Israel, prosecutors indicted settler Inon Levy on Thursday over the killing of the Palestinian activist Ada Hatalin in the occupied West Bank a year ago. Levy is charged with reckless manslaughter, armed trespassing, and malicious property damage. According to the Israeli human rights group B'Tselem, it's the first time an Israeli has been indicted in the killing of a Palestinian in the occupied West Bank since October 7, 2023. Hatalin was a prominent activist against settler violence and was involved in the Oscar-winning documentary No Other Land about Palestinians resisting the demolition of their villages. To see our interview with Al-Haq, the Palestinian human rights group based in Ramallah, that did a dissection, a kind of forensic architecture analysis of the killing, go to democracynow.org. In Lebanon, the Israeli military says it's conducted targeted strikes in the south of the country against Hezbollah, issuing a new evacuation order. It comes a day after the latest round of U.S.-facilitated talks between Israel and Lebanon taking place in Rome. The Lebanese health ministry said the Israeli strike on the southern town of Tibnin killed one person and wounded 12 others. This is the UN deputy spokesperson, Farhan Haq.
2: This new order comes as displaced families have been cautiously making their way back to their homes in southern Lebanon in recent weeks, underscoring how fragile the situation remains and the uncertainty that people continue to face.
0: In Russia, a car bombing has left the head of a drone manufacturer critically injured. Ukraine is believed to be behind the assassination attempt as it continues to strike deep inside Russian territory. This comes as a Ukrainian intelligence official claims a North Korean missile unit has been deploying to Western Russia, possibly equipped with 120 ballistic missiles and six launchers for strikes against Ukraine. An historic heat wave continues to roil Europe. Austria has broken its national heat record for the second time in 2 days. One town near the Slovak border reached about 106 degrees Fahrenheit, topping the record Vienna set just a day earlier, according to the National Weather Service. In neighboring Hungary, businesses and households are curbing electricity use amidst a severe drought. Falling water levels on the Danube have forced Hungary to largely shut down its only nuclear plant, which depends on the river for cooling. New forecasting suggests the rapidly developing El Niño weather system could drive roughly 50 million people into acute hunger by the end of next year. Meteorologists say this year's El Niño is developing into the strongest in at least 70 years. El Niño is the recurring Pacific weather pattern which alters rainfall across the globe. In Guatemala, the Fuego volcano is expelling fresh ash and mud. Authorities have already evacuated some 1,700 people from surrounding communities. Officials say the coming 3 days will be decisive as expected rain could set off additional mud flows down the volcano's slopes. Bangladesh's former Prime Minister Sheikh Hasina has announced plans to return from exile despite facing a death sentence for ordering a deadly crackdown on the youth-led protest movement that ousted her 2 years ago. Hasina has been living in exile in India. Student leaders in Bangladesh condemned her possible return.
3: The way we speak about repatriation and the way Sheikh Hasina gets the audacity to say that she will return, where does this courage come from? This loophole is created by the state because the state has failed to bring her to true justice. Such a culture of impunity and repeated examples from the past are the reason these mass killers gather the courage to talk big.
0: And those are some of the headlines. This is Democracy Now!, democracynow.org, The War and Peace Report. I'm Amy Goodman.
4: And I'm Nermeen Sheikh. Welcome to our listeners and viewers across the country and around the world. We begin today with the wildfire sweeping across the Pacific Northwest, which is facing its worst fire season in more than 30 years due to climate change. In Washington state, firefighting crews continue to battle fires that have destroyed more than 700 homes and structures in the Spokane area. Nearly 65,000 people have been evacuated from Spokane County. Authorities have arrested one man on suspicion of arson in connection to one of the three blazes that have devastated the area. This is resident Kami Felig, who evacuated with her husband and children before wind-driven flames engulfed her family home.
5: Well, you know, we didn't expect it to jump the river, but we knew the winds were high, and about 30 minutes before it jumped the river, my husband and I were seeing how bad it was, and we told the kids, we don't want to scare you, but we think you should start preparing to grab some things. And I grabbed my wedding album, I grabbed the kids' baby books, I grabbed pet supplies and that evacuation thing that had the photos electronically on, you know, memory sticks and all that stuff. Put that in the cars, and within a few minutes, the power went out, and it was go now, go now.
0: The National Interagency Fire Center reports there are at least 99 uncontained large fires currently burning across the country. 50 of them are in the Washington, Oregon area. Meanwhile, the U.S. Forest Service says it plans to close 57 of 77 research facilities nationwide. Our next guest spent 42 years working at the Wenatchee Forestry Sciences Laboratory in Washington State, one of two facilities in Washington marked for closure. Paul Hesburgh is Senior Research Ecologist Emeritus at the U.S. Forest Service. He's also a professor of fire and landscape ecology at the University of Washington. Today, he's joining us from North Carolina. Professor Hesburgh, thanks so much for being with us. If you can start off by talking about just the scope of the fires, more than 60,000 people evacuated, hundreds of homes burned to the ground. Explain what's happening here as these research facilities, as these fire labs are closed in Washington, where you worked, and across the country.
6: Thanks for having me on the program, Amy. What's going on has developed over many decades, and we're seeing the fruit of a lack of action to curb essentially a mounting situation. And across the West, the mountain snowpack was 30 to 50% of what it normally is. And if you think about it, forests grow in the interior where the snowpack is. And so if snow is in short supply, forests are in short supply. They dry early. They're available to burn early. When you couple that with the fact that hot, dry, windy weather is increasing under climate change, forests are denser now. There's a constellation of things that are coming together to sort of set the dining room table for more frequent and more severe fires. And when you think about it, people are moving into those environments right now. And the homes, the communities, they're just not simply prepared for fire. And the short answer is, throughout the West and the East, these are fire environments, and we haven't lived and prepared as though they are.
4: And could you explain, Professor Hesburgh, you've talked in your research on forests and fires about the fact that today's forests look nothing like what they looked like 100 years ago. You said a little bit about that now, but if you could elaborate, why is that the case and what are the impacts on the likelihood of wildfires being more intense and far-reaching?
6: It's a great question, Amin. Thanks for asking that. So go back in the Wayback Machine 200 years ago, and what you would have seen, especially in the Spokane area, is there would be a large number of indigenous people, tribes, family groups that were basically cultivating the landscape with fire. In the Spokane area, the Spokane tribe, the Colvilles, the Coeur d'Alene, the Columbia Plateau tribes, and the Kalispell tribes were all interacting, intermarrying, culturally burning the landscape for food and material resources. After the gold rush in the West, you see that indigenous people are marshaled onto reservations. 80 to 90% of those tribal groups were killed by introduced European diseases. Population numbers were down, and fire started to be excluded from those woods. Our indigenous people learned that in order to live safely and securely and providently on the landscape, they needed to burn it regularly. So in the case of the Spokane area, open pine forests became dense layered pine forests. Instead of having grassy fuels on the ground, there's a lot of dead wood on the ground. Bark beetles are killing trees. Those trees are falling over. They're now becoming fuel. So when you get ignitions, either arson ignitions or lightning ignitions, the table is set for fires that can spread fast and burn severely. The Spokane area is no different. People are tucking into those woods in various kinds of developments, and the developments aren't ready for fire, and fire is coming to them.
4: So if you could elaborate also, Professor Hesburgh, on the fact that you've said about 85% of wildfires are caused by human carelessness. I mean, in this case, one man has been charged with intentionally igniting the largest of the three wildfires. If you could talk about that and whether there's been any change historically in the occurrence of this.
6: Another great question. Human-caused fires are actually on the rise in the United States, and they're changing the ecology of fire across the country. Arson ignitions are on the rise in some years, but they're not the big story. The big story is cigarette butts out the window, their unattended campfires, their people pulling over by the side of the road with very hot catalytical converters. And catalytic converters have they're so hot that when they pull over and sit over dry grass, that grass will begin to burn. And if there's a puff of wind, it'll spread beyond the road. So many fires start against roads and trails. And very often they're just through human carelessness or accidentally, unwittingly starting fires.
0: But Paul, they wouldn't have the same effect if it weren't for climate change, right? The heating of the planet. And that's where we want to end this discussion, with everything from the fires across Washington and Oregon to what we're seeing throughout Europe right now, some of the hottest days they have ever experienced, and the massive fires there as well. If you can talk about what has happened with this intensification of the heat.
6: So the short answer is that there's increasing incidence of hot, dry, windy days. And so the climate is warming. It's getting moodier. We get deeper droughts, which we're in right now in the West. And we have pluvials, the opposite of droughts. So we're getting hot and dry and windy weather. We're putting out 95%, 97% of all fires that burn under moderate fire weather. And so the landscape is burning under the worst 2 or 3% of weather conditions. And that's why we're seeing most of the fires are big and hot. So this constellation of accidental ignitions, dense forests, the wrong kinds of fuels on the ground, rapidly changing climate and people tucking into the woods is set the table for really difficult circumstances going forward. And we need to start acting like we live in a fire climate and have our homes and our residences ready to go for the coming fires.
0: Paul Hesburgh, Senior Research Ecologist Emeritus at the U.S. Forest Service, also Professor of Fire and Landscape Ecology at the University of Washington. 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Coming up, AI risk expert David Krueger. Stay with us.
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0: This is Democracy Now!, democracynow.org, the War and Peace Report. I'm Amy Goodman with Nermeen Sheikh.
4: Facebook and Instagram owner Meta admitted Wednesday that one of its AI models hacked another company during security testing after it was accidentally allowed access to the Internet by independent testing company Irregular. This comes on the heels of similar admissions by rival companies OpenAI and Anthropic. Jeffrey Hinton, the Nobel Prize-winning computer scientist known as the godfather of AI, warned Wednesday at the AI4 conference in Las Vegas, quote, "I don't believe we're going to be able to keep control of them in the simple way of just outthinking them so they can't escape," he said, and said he is very worried we could lose control. Earlier this year, Senator Bernie Sanders of Vermont brought together leading AI scientists from the U.S. and China to discuss the risks posed by AI for an event titled "The Existential Threat of AI and the Need for International Cooperation." This is Senator Sanders.
9: We are already starting to see AI's impact. There are estimates from very credible sources that tens of millions of jobs could be lost here in the United States in the next 10 years, whole professions wiped out, and young people finding it harder and harder to land entry-level jobs. Psychologists worry about the mental health challenges facing our young people and about the increased isolation they experience when they become more and more dependent on AI chatbots for their emotional support. Civil libertarians tell us that AI will be able to analyze every email, every text, every phone call, every website visit, every purchase that we make, and that our privacy rights may well be eviscerated. Political scientists worry that AI could threaten the integrity of our elections and political institutions, where voters will find it increasingly difficult to tell the difference between truth and lies. And yet, as enormously significant as all of these profound changes might seem, there is another AI development that could have an even more frightening impact. If AI becomes smarter than human beings, as many scientists believe will happen, the human race could lose control over this technology with catastrophic consequences. In other words, the richest, most powerful people in the world are now building a runaway train with no brakes. They acknowledge that they don't understand how it works, and they don't know where it is heading.
0: For more, we're joined from the AI4 conference in Las Vegas by David Krueger. He's assistant professor in robust reasoning and responsible AI at the University of Montreal, also founder of Evitable, a nonprofit that educates the public about the risks of artificial intelligence. He recently wrote a piece for USA Today headlined, "No, AI isn't inevitable. We should stop it while we can." How, David Krueger, how do you stop it while you can? What do you see as the greatest dangers of AI right now? And talk about the climate of this massive gathering in Las Vegas.
10: Yeah, I'm really glad you started with that clip from Senator Sanders. I spoke with him in March from that event that you quoted, and I agree with virtually everything he said about all the different risks and issues we're seeing with AI right now, and especially, you know, where this is headed, mass unemployment, human disempowerment, and ultimately, potentially the end of our species. So this could all be happening, very soon. It's at this point, it's really an urgent crisis. I and other experts have been sounding the alarm for many years now. And in 2023, especially after the release of ChatGPT, we saw, the leading experts like Jeffrey Hinton, Yoshua Bengio, myself, hundreds of AI researchers signing public statements saying that this is an existential risk. We need to mitigate the risk of extinction. So that is the conversation we need to be having now, is how do we do it? And, there's different proposals on the table here. I think the basic thing that we need to do, in my mind, is stop building more AI chips, stop building more data centers, and actually look at getting rid of or taking offline some of the chips we already have, as well as the factories and technology for producing those AI chips. So this is very specialized, advanced hardware, some of the most advanced technology in the world. The supply chain for it is extremely concentrated, and these are, of course, massive, massive investments. So governments really have the ability to bring this to a grinding halt if they choose to do so.
4: And could you explain, David, just to step back to get a sense of how the situation came about, the point where now the very pioneers of artificial intelligence, the ones who were critical to its innovation and development, it is these very people who are warning of the dangers of artificial intelligence. So what was the thinking initially, and how has that changed very recently in the last few years?
10: Yeah, that's a great question. So I've been in the field since 2012, 2013. And when I started out as a master's student with Yashua Bengio, nobody else was talking about this or thinking about this. It took me a couple of years to find anybody else who shared my concerns. And in fact, talking about artificial intelligence, superhuman artificial intelligence, and the risks it would pose to humanity was completely taboo. It would get you laughed out of the room, that sort of thing. There are a number of reasons for that, and to be honest, I still don't understand fully because I don't think this ever made a lot of sense. You know, I've had hundreds, if not thousands, of conversations with other researchers about this at this point, and I really don't feel like the so-called skeptics have much of a leg to stand on here. But in terms of what really caused the change within the community culturally, you know, part of it was, I guess, efforts of people like me, but a really big part of it was just seeing the continued rapid progress of AI. And it's really exceeded virtually everybody's expectations in terms of how fast it's gotten, how smart, and really every step of the way. You know, when I got into the field, deep learning, the AI technology that powers all today's AI systems, that was even a pretty fringe topic. And every step of the way, people have been saying, it's hitting a wall, it can't do this, it can't do that, it's about to, you know, come crashing down, it won't be able to get any smarter. And then it just keeps getting smarter. And I think that's what really, you know, woke up a lot of people. It was ChatGPT and these language models that really were conversant and seemed to have common sense understanding. And since then, again, we've just seen it get much smarter very fast.
4: So, David, a number of people, I believe yourself included, have drawn an analogy between the development and regulation of nuclear weapons. I'm not sure, and perhaps you could clarify how this analogy works, given both that nuclear weapons had at the time only one aim, which is to say destruction, whereas in this case, AI is general use, is highly decentralized and in the hands of private companies, which was never the use with nuclear weapons. So if you could comment on that, and then in terms of regulation, what may be in the control of AI companies, and perhaps it's possible to have government oversight over the development of what you said earlier, the critical ingredient, AI chips. What would that take?
10: Yeah, you know, I think the analogy with nuclear weapons is a good one. It's highly imperfect, like all analogies, for, you know, some of the reasons you mentioned. One thing that's really, really important to understand, though, is when we're talking about AI, you might think of this as like a piece of software, and in some sense it is, but it's also this massive, massive, you know, investment in hardware. Like trillions of dollars are being poured into AI hardware, and that's really critical to building more and more intelligent systems and to, you know, rolling them out throughout society as we're seeing. So that's the thing that we can stop. Once an AI model has been developed, I think it's incredibly difficult to, you know, prevent that from proliferating. You can't really undo that. I mean, there's some technical question there of if you can develop it in a way where you can credibly destroy the weights, and I think that would be incredible if we could do that. But yeah, that's where I think it is actually pretty analogous, is that the actual physical ingredients for building the AI are very easy to monitor and track. And then the other thing is, it could wipe us all out. It could destroy the world. It's something that we shouldn't be building, that we don't want anybody to have. And that, I'm talking about, you know, the future AI systems that are actually smarter than people across the board, not like today's systems. So in that sense, it's actually disanalogous from like 1945, where somebody had already built nuclear weapons. Nobody has built these kinds of AI systems yet, so we still have a chance to prevent anybody from doing it.
0: David, you said to Bernie Sanders, and this is taking off of what you just said, we're talking about basically summoning an alien species, and one that's much smarter than us and can do things we haven't been able to do, even conceive of. It would be very difficult for humans to maintain any relevance in society. I think it'd be very difficult for us to have power over the future. And I think ultimately it would be difficult for us to get the basic resources we need to survive. What do these alien beings look like? What are you talking about? How does AI crushing civilization, what does that look like?
10: I get this question a lot, and it's a difficult one because we can't really predict the future, and there's so many different ways it could go. I think the basic thing to imagine here is something that is capable of doing everything that humans can, and more in terms of its intelligence. And then there's also the question of, like, are we going to build advanced robotics? And I think that is also just a matter of time, probably not very much time. So at that point, I think the thing, you know, to imagine is a society where, you know, AI is not just in the applications where you're experiencing it right now. It's increasingly everywhere. It's running companies. It's controlling infrastructure. It's controlling the military. And it's building and researching and developing physical hardware and robotics. So you have, like, robot factories full of super smart AI that are figuring out how to build more robots. And those robot factories might be guarded by robot armed guards. And all of the companies doing this might be controlled by AI that's making all of the decisions way faster than humans could. And that might sound kind of far-fetched, but, you know, it's just a series of steps of building more AI, putting it more in charge of things, taking humans more and more out of the loop. And we're undergoing that process right now, and there's no natural endpoint to that process unless we make one. And to do that, I think, is quite difficult, and we actually need to stop making the more powerful AI in the first place until we can get a handle on the situation.
4: So, David, I want to ask you about the possible use and impact of artificial intelligence in medicine, perhaps the one field where people are quite optimistic about what the effects of AI might be. There's a recent study, some breakthroughs in medicine, one of which is this recent study. In the U.S., 300,000 people die from sudden cardiac arrest every year. So earlier this year, a UC Berkeley-led project trained an AI system on hundreds of thousands of EKGs. The people leading the study discovered a previously unrecognized signal in electrocardiograms that can better detect high-risk patients before their heart stops, making it possible, in fact, to save lives at scale. So is there a way to retain some of the research and development of AI for these uses as against some of the more pernicious ones that many are concerned about?
10: Yeah, absolutely. So, you know, at Evitable, we're part of this movement to stop AI, essentially. And what we mean by that is stop the race to build more and more powerful AI systems and put them in charge of everything. And that's difficult to do as long as we still have companies, you know, going full throttle, scaling up these general purpose AI systems. So there's lots of potential beneficial uses of AI in medicine and for things like translation. And, you know, a lot of that's already here, and that's not necessarily going anywhere. What I see going forward is, first step, we need an international agreement to get rid of these advanced AI chips and the factories that build those chips. And that's because the situation, like I said, it's an urgent crisis. The companies building this stuff are saying, basically, we're in the process of taking our hands off the wheel and handing over all of our operations to the AI systems themselves. So they're trying to get AI to build a more powerful successor and so on and so on. And this could get out of hand extremely fast. So first, we have to just get a handle on the situation and stop this race to build more powerful AI. Then we can stop and, you know, have more time to assess how we want to build and deploy AI in society, and sort of find a way to collaboratively, like, set the pace and the direction of the development and, you know, get a lot of those benefits without the massive, unacceptable risk that is posed by letting these companies continue with their operations. You know, we've seen like over 1,000 AI company employees recently say that they want this. They want the government to find a way to slow down. So even they are worried about it
4: point. You know, the question of slowing down, I just want to ask you about a point that you've made, namely that leading AI companies are using AI to write almost all of their code, and they're now using AI to try and automate the research and development of more advanced AI systems. So if this is already happening, and again, through private companies globally, how can it be arrested?
10: Right. So, again, it's starting to happen. At least that's the reports that we're getting. And the companies are saying, you know, like, we're doing this now. It's going to be more and more everything automated by AI. I do think that that is the, you know, where we're headed, and we're headed there pretty fast. But generally, I think the AI companies are, like, slightly, you know, think things will happen a little bit faster than I do. So they're saying it's happening this year. I'm like, maybe it'll happen, you know, in a couple of years that it totally, you know, humans get completely out of the loop there. And, again, this is all powered by all of these chips and all of these data centers and all this technology, all this hardware, all this physical, you know, hardware and physical infrastructure. And that's the way that we stop, is we get rid of that stuff, we take it offline, we say, you can't use this to keep training more powerful AI systems. And that has to be done internationally because, you know, unfortunately, I think if the U.S. and China and other countries can't trust that their rivals aren't continuing AI development in secret, then they're going to feel, you know, like they should. And so we need to have a verifiable regime where countries can be confident that nobody is building it.
0: I wanted to go to President Trump, who was questioned after the recent AI hacks about calls to increase regulations on AI firms.
11: When we're looking at AI, we're looking at controls. We're also making sure that we lead. So we're leading China in AI by a lot. China has virtually no controls. It's freewheeling a little bit. So we have to be careful in both ways. We don't want to restrict them where all of a sudden we come in second to China. Whoever wins with AI is going to win. That's how big it is. So it's bigger than the Internet ever was. It's bigger than anything ever was. So I don't want to restrict. I know many of these people. I don't want to restrict them from doing great work.
0: I know many of these people. I don't want to restrict them from doing great work. I mean, of course, we know the billionaire owners of these increasingly consolidated companies are also paying for the politicians not to regulate them. And I'm wondering, David Krueger, if you can talk about, I mean, the fueling of this is also China might get ahead of us. Trump continually says this. But get ahead of us on what? You talk, for example, about the global decision to regulate, to ban human cloning. How would you compare this to that? What should be regulated, stopped from going forward, and what should be encouraged?
10: Yeah, I mean, it's pretty simple in my mind. The main thing is stop training bigger, more intelligent, more powerful AI systems. And then the question is just how can we do that? And we've talked a bunch about that, and it's about the hardware. So, but what I think is really important for people to understand is why am I calling for that instead of some sort of regulation that might seem, you know, less extreme or more like, you know, light touch or something where we can continue to, you know, innovate or get more benefits from AI. And there's a few reasons for that. I mean, one is just the extreme urgency where I think basically it's like the house is on fire and we need to, step one, put out the fire. But the other is, you know, the basic science and engineering of how to build AI and how to control it is something that we are, you know, very lacking in. And I've been doing this research for like over a decade, and we're nowhere near where we need to be. And that's why, you know, that's one of the reasons you see things like OpenAI builds an AI system. They try and keep it in a box so that they can do safety testing. During the safety testing, it breaks out of that box and it hacks into another AI company. That's a completely insane, like, sci-fi thing to be happening, but that's just what I and other people have been saying. You know, that's what we should expect to happen with the way that we're building AI, with how little we understand it and how primitive our techniques are for controlling it. It's really like, you know, we just don't know what we're doing. And so there's no set of regulations, no set of rules, no set of standards, best practices, anything like that, that you could point at and say, if everyone does that, we'll be safe. We just don't know how to build it safely. End of story. And, you know, it's not something we can expect research to solve at any point in the foreseeable future. We've been working on it for over a decade, and we've made very little progress.
4: So, David, could you also explain what super intelligence is, something about which many have been warning, and how close artificial intelligence is to becoming super intelligent? That is to say, what would it mean for AI to exponentially outperform humans at everything? You've said if we get to super intelligence, this would be the most significant event in all of human history. David.
10: Yes. So there's a lot of different terms here. General intelligence, super intelligence. Some people like to call super intelligence godlike AI to emphasize just how much more powerful and intelligent AI could get than humans. So, you know, right now we're kind of building AI systems that are very good at certain things like coding, math. They have very wide, you know, knowledge of roughly everything that's on the internet. But they're still not as good as people at some forms of like common sense reasoning and things like this. So we're still not at the point where AI is really as smart as a person in every relevant regard. But that's just what people call like human level or AGI, human level AI. And then the concern is that not only will we have those AI systems, which already could take everybody's job and completely disrupt society, but shortly thereafter, AI might get vastly more intelligent than humans. And so just like, you know, people are using AI to make novel medical breakthroughs and, you know, hack computer systems and find bugs that nobody did for decades and solve unsolved math problems, they could also develop, you know, incredibly powerful and dangerous new technology, like new forms of biological weapons, for instance. And besides that sort of like, you know, technological ability, they would also be very good at sort of, you know, the social engineering, manipulation, like strategy, all of these things that allow humans to like get ahead in society and have power over each other. We're talking about AIs that are like able to think, you know, two steps ahead of the smartest, most strategic people, or 10 steps ahead.
0: We just have 30 seconds, David.
10: This recursive self-improvement.
0: We just have 30 seconds. Are you concerned about the transformation of warfare by AI?
10: Absolutely. Yeah. So a lot of times people I've talked to are like, I don't think we're going to lose control. I don't think it's going to wipe us out. I'll be worried when I start to see, you know, killer robots marching in the streets. And a lot of my colleagues have said that. And a lot of my colleagues have said they would never work at a company that was doing that kind of work. And unfortunately, all the AI companies now are working more and more with the military to automate more and more killing and military decision making. And I think it's incredibly dangerous for really obvious reasons. It's dystopian. It's like straight out of Terminator. And I wish I would see more people like my colleague Alex Turner quit their jobs over this, as they essentially promised they would years ago.
0: I want to thank you so much for being with us, David. David Krueger, Assistant Professor of Robust Reasoning and Responsible AI at the University of Montreal, founder of Evitable, a nonprofit that educates the public about the risks of AI. We'll link to your piece in USA Today. No, AI isn't inevitable. We should stop it while we can. David Krueger is at a massive AI conference in Las Vegas that's wrapping up today. Coming up, in Pakistan-administered Kashmir, the government's cracking down. Stay with us.
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0: This is Democracy Now!, democracynow.org. I'm Amy Goodman with Nermeen Sheikh.
4: We turn now to Pakistan-administered Kashmir, where dozens of people have been killed in clashes between security officials and protesters over the last 2 months. Control over the heavily militarized region of Kashmir is divided between India and Pakistan. 7 years ago this week, India's right-wing Modi government revoked Indian Kashmir's limited autonomy, bringing it under direct federal rule. In Pakistan-administered Kashmir earlier this summer, a coalition of local politicians, activists and business leaders called the Joint Action Awami Committee, or the JAAC, began protests over the soaring cost of living, but also demanding more political autonomy for the region. In response, the Pakistani government banned the group under counter-terrorism laws and shut down the internet. As protests continued, the government responded with force, killing at least 40 people. The BBC spoke to a young man who was involved in the protests and did not want to be identified.
14: We only ask for affordable flour, electricity and our basic rights. Instead, our brothers are being killed. Why are live bullets being fired at us?
4: The Pakistani government has now begun a sweeping new crackdown on international media seeking to report from any areas outside the country's three major cities and has ordered all foreign media to leave Pakistan-administered Kashmir immediately. Meanwhile, Pakistan's ruling parties in the lead in the first phases of local elections in the region, and authorities claim an over 50% voter turnout despite calls for a boycott from the now banned Joint Action Awami Committee. This is local resident Ali Umar explaining why people want to boycott the elections.
15: Muzaffarabad and Azad Kashmir are not in a condition where elections can be held here. The internet is shut down and everyday life has completely come to a standstill. I think the reason people are boycotting is basically the Action Committee. Because of the oppression and atrocities that were inflicted on the Action Committee, people feel sympathy for them.
0: For more, we're joined in London by the award-winning Kashmiri novelist and journalist Mirza Vahid. His books include The Collaborator and The Book of Gold Leaves, his forthcoming book, Mariam and Son. Thank you so much, Mirza, for joining us. We only have a few minutes. What is happening in Pakistan-controlled Kashmir? And for the global audience to understand this area.
16: Thank you for having me. Pakistan-administered Kashmir, you know, for has long been portrayed as self-governed, autonomous, or azad, meaning free. And it's been relatively safe compared to where I come from, where I grew up, which is Indian-administered Kashmir. But this changes that, this punctures that picture to some extent, because, and as your clips show, there's deep dissatisfaction with local governance structures. So Kashmiris in that part of Kashmir basically are saying that while the larger issue remains unresolved, their basic rights, political rights, economic rights, they need to be addressed. They can't wait forever for those rights to be given to them. And I've been reading about what's been happening on the ground. The discontent is not recent. It's been simmering under the surface for a while, and now it's kind of burst out the open. The Pakistan state has not handled this very well at all, because the violence that we've seen in the last few weeks is chillingly reminiscent of what we used to see in Indian-administered Kashmir. Of course, there are big parallels, big divergences in Indian-administered Kashmir. There's been decades of militarization and repression and oppression. Here, is the unrest is recent, but some chilling parallels in terms of indiscriminate use of violence, cutting off the entire region from the rest of the world, no internet, people who are wounded not going to hospitals for fear of reprisals. So this reminded me of the city I grew up in, Srinagar. And I think one of the underlying issues also is that the whole region is not as developed as the rest of Pakistan. So while the Pakistani state has always maintained that this is our favorite child, as one of the government spokesmen recently put it, or Kashmir is the jugular vein of Pakistan, it's not as developed as the rest of Pakistan. There 27% unemployment among youth in Pakistan and Kashmir. That tells you a lot about what's been going underneath. And now all these grievances, you know, about increasing prices, unemployment, healthcare, infrastructure, they have coalesced into a larger, broader critique of the political arrangement, by which I mean that this committee that you mentioned, JAC, they have been demanding that the 12 seats reserved for in the local assembly for refugees from Indian Diaspora Kashmir who came to this part of Kashmir post-partition, they should be abolished because they believe that out of a number of 53 total seats, if you have 12 which are reserved, that undermines local representation. I hope I've kind of clarified this.
4: Very quickly, Mirza, yes, you have. If you could just say, the history of the region, the division of Kashmir, India, Pakistan, and then also the smallest bit, China, and the colonial legacy that led to this situation in the first place.
16: I think this is the rupture of the partition, and we are seeing these splinters, again and again in all parts of Kashmir. So in 1947, Kashmir was this one state called Jammu and Kashmir state, and it was split between India and Pakistan because they couldn't agree on a solution. They said they're going to solve it later via a referendum, via a plebiscite, which has never taken place. And then they fought wars over Kashmir, at least three wars, and recently last year they fought, for this air battle after Indian tourists were killed in Indian Hindu Kashmir. So it will flare up. It will always flare up. And the region is now, obviously, both these places are governed by India. India controls Indian Upper Kashmir, with the iron grip. Pakistani state has claimed that this region is relatively free, is Azad. But we all know there's nominal autonomy there. So it is a legacy of partition, and the division was quite arbitrary. It was, it's a line drawn
0: across
16: villages.
0: 10 seconds, Mirza.
16: Sorry?
0: 10 seconds.
16: Okay, so it's the division is, and there are no rights. Basically, it's a struggle for dignity on both sides.
0: We want to thank you so much for being with us, and we will continue to follow this. Mirza Wahid, journalist and award-winning Kashmiri novelist. That does it for our show. I'll be in Edinburgh, Scotland, the King's Theatre on August 11th, and on August 12th, throwing of Steal the Story, Please, at the Bertha Dock House in London. Right now, we're here in New York. I'm Amy Goodman with Nermeen Sheikh.
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18: Why, hello. Welcome back. It is a beautiful August in Bozeman, Montana. And they really do summer right here. It's been very hot. It's very hot. But so many beautiful things happen in the summer. Seems like a fresh start, and beautiful things can happen, can be striked by love, passion. Maybe get taught a cool new lesson about getting on with the past, forging ahead, not taking yourself too seriously. I like the smiles on the streets, and I like when the people are sharing food and music. And I'm an old man now, so we're going to talk about recipes and music. 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I'm your host, Johnny Mato. Let's get into another edition of Stargazer Country. This is 103. Big thank you to all the KHVM DJs. I know we have a big event this weekend, Slam. Support local artists and musicians. But right now, let's support some classic love songs. This is the love theme from Cinema Paradiso. What a good way to start. Kick into that gear. Welcome back to Stargazer Country.

Well, welcome back, ladies and gentlemen. That was, Till Then by the Mills Brothers off the Souvenir album. Break It to Me Gently, Brenda Lee. Sleepwalk by Santo and Johnny. Big shout out to Jay Santi. He's my boy. And I'm a Johnny, so it's Johnny and Santi. Not Santo and Johnny. Anyway, Walk Don't Run in stereo. The Ventures of the Walk Don't Run record. But not for me. Chet Baker. Not Chet Faker. And that's off the Chet Baker Sings record. No Woman by Whitney. The Midnight Slow by Dope Lemon. And we started off with Little Brain Cells by Tom Bumps. And we started with the love theme to Cinema Paradiso. So welcome back to Stargazer Country. Let's give a little bit of love to one of our underwriters. Let's see. KGVM is grateful for the support of Bozeman Magazine and the Greater Yellowstone Events Calendar, connecting the readers to the people, places, and things to love about Bozeman. 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Thank you, Bozeman Magazine. Let's get back into it. Here's a little Si Lorias. Si Lor Arias. The Sinceres and Joey Quinones. Let's go.

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2: Why? These are the facts as we know them. There is an epidemic of mass murder being committed by a virtual army of unidentified assassins.

Hi there, nice to be with you. Happy you could stick around. Like to introduce Legs Larry Smith, drums. And Sam Spoons, rhythm pole. And Vern Dudley Bohay Noel, bass guitar. And Neil Innes, piano. Come in, Rodney Slater on the saxophone. With Roger Ruskin Spear on tenor sax. Hi, Vivian Stanchel, trumpet. Big hello to Big John Wayne, xylophone. And Robert Morley, guitar. Billy Butlin, spoons. And looking very relaxed, Adolf Hitler on vibes. Nice. Princess Anne on sousaphone. Introducing Liberace, clarinet. With Garner Ted Armstrong on vocals. Lord Snooty and his pals tap dancing. In the groove with Harold Wilson, violin. And Franklin McCormack on harmonica. Over there, Eric Clapton, ukulele. Hi, Eric. On my left, Sir Kenneth Park, bass sax. Great honor, sir. And specially flown in for us, a Sessions Gorilla on Vox Humana. Nice to see Incredible Shrinking Man on euphonium. Drop out with Peter Scott on Duck Call. Hearing from you later, Casanova, on horn. Yeah, digging General the Gaul on accordion. Really wild, General. Thank you, sir. Roy Rogers on trigger. Tune in Wild Man of Borneo on bongos. Count Basie Orchestra on triangle. Thank you. Great to hear the Rawlinsons on trombone. Back from his recent operation, Dan Drop, hot. And representing the flower people, Quasimodo on bells. Wonderful to hear Brainiac on banjo. We welcome Baldunican as himself. Very appealing, Max Jaffa. Mmm, that's nice, Max. What a team, Zebra Kid and Horace Batchelor on percussion. A great favorite and a wonderful performer, all of us here, J. Arthur Rank on gong.

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1: Cardboard colored dreams.
0: Once again, I hear your love. And I kiss, yes, I kiss your perfumed hair.
1: But she's not there.
0: The sweet essence of giraffe.

0: My, my, how it hurts.
1: He's in pain.
0: In the wardrobe of my soul.
1: Oh, my soul.
0: In the section labeled shirts.

All right, well, welcome back. Getting back on here, and we are coming up to, let's see. Yeah, we got that on. And that was really beautiful, and that was Canyons of Your Mind by the Bonzo Doodah Dog Band. But right now, wanted to say hello to everyone out there and say KHVM Bozeman, we put the community in community radio. 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Why, hello everyone, welcome back. And let's do a quick recap of what we just heard. That was Canyons of Your Mind, Doodah Dog Band, Bonzo Doodah Dog Band, and then Bonzo Dog Band. Third of Joy by The Strokes, A Little Bit of Daydreaming by Radiohead, Do You Feel It, Holy Wave, Why Are You Crying by Conan Moccasin, Ice Cream for Crow, Captain Beefheart and His Magic Band, and then we heard the intro and the outro, also by the Bonzo Dog Band, Vivian Stanchel of the amazing Gorilla record, and Pete Wingfield before that, 18 with a Bullet of the Breakfast Special. And let's go. We're getting into the top of the hour. This is Stargazer Country 103. I'm your host, Johnny Mato, and this is a song I love from the mid-aughts. Excuse me, the Rat, Walkman, let's go.

All right, so welcome back. That was, of course, Waylon Jennings, Never Been to Spain. Great twist on the classic Three Dog Night, Never Been to Spain song. And I love that song because it starts very innocent and slow. And of course, you're more intimate and vulnerable when you're by yourself and not with your band. And that song, the Three Dog Night song, has really sheepish beginning, and then he finds his groove, and then ultimately is answered back with a giant vocal choir and the backup and support, and the song kicks in. It's very glorious, and we love Waylon Jennings' version of that. Before that, we heard I Was Only Temporary by My Head Is Empty, Heavy Krishna from Jeff the Brotherhood. I love the guitar sound on that record. Heavy Days by Jeff the Brotherhood. Seer from Witch off their self-titled album, Witch. And of course, R.I.P. to good homie Dave Sweetapple, who was in Witch. We'll miss you, Dave. Mama Agogo by Something Weird. They have the greatest odds and ends and movie soundtracks and general weirdness. The Carpenters, before that, We've Only Just Begun. Miss you, Karen Carpenter. Poor Queen by the OCs, The Rat from The Walkman. I love that song when it came out. It was like a fun night out if you heard that song. And let's keep going. Let's say hi to another one of our wonderful underwriters. And KGVM is thankful for the support of Alara Jewelry. 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To get back into it, this is Cities of the Dead by Supplex. And let's hear it. Keep it right here.

All right. So we started the night off with Ennio Morricone. Cinema Paradiso. We're closing out with a little For a Few Dollars More, part of the legendary Spaghetti Western trilogy. We heard a little double dip of Ty Segall Finger from himself and in his other band Fuzz, What's in My Head. Video Game by Angel Rada and El Pamas. Diamond by All Them Witches. And we're getting close to the end. We're closing out, saying goodnight from Stargazer Country. And here's a little Regular John from Queens of the Stone Age. Good night, everybody.

0: The following episode of Shiny Objects originally aired on KGVM Bozeman on Monday, June 29th, 2026 at 2 p.m.
1: 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I'm your host, Todd Mason, and this is Shiny Objects, new music for old listeners. 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
2: 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I'm J.P. Pomnikowski. 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Some Montanans are taking data center regulation into their own hands. Grassroots petitions for initiatives in Butte, Silverbow County, and Yellowstone County aimed at curbing data center growth in Montana could make their way to ballots in November. As an artificial intelligence race takes hold around the globe, data centers that fuel the speed and efficacy of AI systems are sprouting up in communities across the country and drawing fierce opposition from locals. In Montana, where the state offers little in the way of oversight, citizen-led initiatives in Butte, Silverbow, and Yellowstone counties are forging a potentially new regulatory path, a grassroots approach that, if successful, would put the power to approve new or expanded data centers in the hands of voters. When a proposed data center began sparking council meetings in Butte last January, real estate broker Denise Kelly was getting frustrated. She'd never been involved in politics, but she worried about the impact that Washington-based Sabe Corporation's massive complex could have on her community, especially when it comes to water use and electricity rates. I think the majority of people in this country, not just Butte, don't want data centers, Kelly said. But I don't know why the government, especially our local governments, aren't listening to us. I don't know why they're selling out their towns. In February, furious at what she saw as a one-sided push to get a data center on the ground, Kelly decided to take control. She started the nonprofit 406 People First, talked with local advocates, and met with a lawyer to eventually draft language that, after gathering enough supportive signatures, could eventually make its way onto Butte Silverbow ballots and for the first time give community members a voice in checking data centers. Kelly is now in the signature-gathering phase of the effort, and she's not alone. A similar initiative is in the works in Yellowstone County. Taken together, the from-the-ground-up petitions could upend the future of major data centers in Montana. Kelly said, Butte has a long history of citizens asserting their collective power against corporations and government. We can do it again and make sure development happens on our terms. The model of the petitions in both Butte Silverbow and Yellowstone counties are identical. Citizen-led petitions need to gather signatures from 15% of registered voters. That means 3,600 people in Butte Silverbow and 16,500 signatures in Yellowstone County. If organizers pass those hurdles, voters will have a voice in November. Ballot language would say that the counties may not approve construction or expansion of any data center without a special election in which two-thirds of voters approve. Three major data centers so far are in the works in Montana, near Missoula, Butte, and Broadview, just outside of Billings. Washington-based Sabe Corporation pulled out of their agreement in Butte in May, but the company is still exploring other sites in southwest Montana, including in Silverbow County. The largest proposed data center of all is in Broadview, north of Billings. Houston-based Quantica calls it its Big Sky Digital Infrastructure.

Headed the Yellowstone County Ballot Initiative. It functions almost identically to the Butte Silverbow petition. If enough voters sign by the August 12th deadline, ballot language will appear in November that, if passed, would mean voters must approve any new or expanded data center. No matter what happens with the petition and in November, Solberg described her efforts as a blueprint that other communities could follow if similar data center proposals sprout in their own backyards. This is J.P. Pomnikowski for Human Capital on KGVM 95.9 FM and online at kgvm.org. All past episodes of Human Capital are available online anytime at kgvm.org.

0: I'm Dr. Anthony Lizerwitz, and this is Climate Connections. From Colorado to Mexico, the Rio Grande and its tributaries provide drinking water for millions of people, irrigate vast areas of farmland, and provide habitat for native cutthroat trout. So the water is in high demand, and strains on the river system are growing. As the climate warms, droughts are becoming more intense, and mountain snowpack, which melts into the streams that feed the Rio Grande, is declining. To make sure there will be enough water for farmers in the spring and summer, water is held back during the winter in upstream reservoirs. That reduces the water flowing through streams and rivers in winter months.
1: That's clearly a threat to the trout populations that exist in these rivers.
0: Kevin Terry is with Trout Unlimited. His group works with farmers, water districts, and others to arrange releases from upstream reservoirs during the winter when possible.
1: To keep the ecosystems healthy and keep fish as healthy as possible, while at the same time delivering water supplies to downstream communities for other benefits, including augmentation of well depletions, supplies for livestock.
0: He says as water becomes scarcer in the region, it's critical that people work together to make the best use of every drop. Climate Connections is produced by the Yale Center for Environmental Communication. 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

0: Thanks for joining us on Shiny Objects. It's Monday, the 29th of June, 2026. In that first half hour today, we heard Home from Sarah Bareilles' upcoming album. We heard Everybody Wants to Be a Cowboy from Casey Musgraves. River Shook did Lost Without Your Love. Stella Lefty did Thinking About You. We got Riptides from Death Cab for Cutie. We heard The Great Divide from Noah Kahan, and we'll just send a thanks out to Larry Kiff for his monthly classic country music show. Always a pleasure to hear from him. So stay tuned for more Shiny Objects coming your way after these messages.
1: I'm Rick Smith, and this is Labor History in Two. On this day in labor history, the year was 1937. That was the day SWAC leader Philip Murray beat back reports that the Little Steel Strike had collapsed. Even as the steel companies were championing that the strike had been broken, Murray insisted that of the 90,000 workers involved, only 20,000 had returned to work in the mills that stretched across seven states. He added they were mostly supervisors and foremen and not production workers. Murray leveled charges against Ohio Governor Martin Davey that the Ohio National Guard was being used as company police to smash the strike. Strike leaders added that the companies were staging dummy back-to-work parades. In fact, Labor Secretary Perkins had announced that it was the government's effort at mediation that had collapsed. But the steel magnates were on the offensive and had the backing of local politicians and police. George Mike, a union man and disabled veteran, was the latest casualty in the anti-labor war. He was killed the day before at Maltrup Steel in Beaver Falls, Ohio, as picketers clashed with deputy sheriffs. In Indiana, police rushed to plant gates at Inland Steel to guard against new battles as 20,000 strikers prepared for the imminent forced reopenings of Inland Steel and Youngstown Sheet and Tube there. Both mills remained closed for weeks. In Warren, Ohio, police issued a warrant for CIO strike leader Gus Hall and two other strike leaders on charges that he was the brains behind a terrorist plot to blow up strike-bound steel mills. And at Bethlehem's Cambrea Works in Johnstown, Pennsylvania, two separate dynamitings destroyed main water supplies, causing an immediate end to an attempted back-to-work movement there. The strike was far from over. Labor History in Two brought to you by the Illinois Labor History Society and The Rick Smith Show. For more information, go to laborhistoryin2.com.
2: 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Brothers on Wednesday, July 8th, Houndmouth with Tim Skelly, Thursday and Friday, the 9th and 10th of July, 710 Ashbury on Saturday, the 11th, Neil Francis with Lost Canyons on Sunday, the 12th, and many more. You can find more information, schedules, and tickets at pinecreeklodgemontana.com. They hope to see you soon for some music between the pines.
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all the same thing. I didn't have to lie. I said I couldn't give you up no matter how hard I try. Dark days.

0: Okay, in that last half hour today, we started off with the new one from Goose, Good Times, End Times. Of Monsters and Men did Ordinary Creature. They'll be at Pine Creek here in a few weeks. Kurt Vile did Rock of Stone. Josh Ritter did Honeydew, No Light. He was in Bozeman a few months ago, and it was great. We got In Your Ocean from Iron and Wine, and the new one from Grace Potter gave us Run, Baby, Run. So good stuff, and thanks for joining us on Shiny Objects. We'll be back next week with more new music from the 2020s.
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1: 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I'm your host, Bob Wall. It is time tonight for Bedtime Bombshells. I'm going to play you some loud music to get you up to the midnight hour. It was a beautiful Sunday here in the Bozeman area, the 21st of June. So I'm going to play you recordings from a show that we had at the Gallatin Labor Temple. It was a KGVM benefit show. Featured three bands that donated their time and talents to help us out. And I'm going to play you those recordings. And it kicked off with the band Perihelion. So kick back and enjoy.
2: 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I cannot stress how amazing it was to hear us on the radio for the first time. I personally would like to endorse Bob Wall for president.

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What's up?

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If you're not following us in KBGM, well, anyways, we want to go live when we can.

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I don't want to have a pissing contest with you. 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

Schön ist es.

That was Perihelion, live at the Gallatin Labor Temple on the 5th of June of 2026, planned for the KGVM benefit. Got a job at a record store, 3 days a week, and no more than four. KGVM is thankful for the support of Cactus Records and Gifts, located at 2742 West Main, next to Rook's across from the mall. 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Cactus has been Bozeman's independent source for new and used music, jewelry, and weird for decades. The same great music and gifts, that same weirdo store, now on Bozeman's West End. Next up was Gallatin Ghost Train with Dave Mello on the drums. He did a double duty that night, played with Gallatin Ghost Train, and then stayed on the kit for Prince. So kick back and enjoy. Here's the Gallatin Ghost Train on Bedtime Bombshells here on KGVM Bozeman.

0: right, thank y'all so much. 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We're just, so you guys know, we're like, we haven't practiced or anything. We played once back in, when was that, February? Other than that, we're just making it up on the spot, so.
1: Hey, you're not supposed to tell that.
0: And it's my holy grail guitar.

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I think it's pretty cool.

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0: Enoch, don't get old. 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Thank you guys so much for hanging out with us here on a Friday night. Love you too. But and another cool little thing that I reminded or remembered or saw, it's been 4 years since Mr. Harlan Duke has won himself an Emmy. Did you guys know that this guy won himself an Emmy, like an actual Emmy Award,
1: yeah.
0: An Academy Award for a short documentary? So this not me. This guitar is what did it. So it's been 4 years since that's happened. So I thought that was pretty badass. So playing music with you guys and some of my best friends and doing all that, life's pretty damn good. Almost dying a couple of years ago, but escaped death. And now I get to do this, so it's badass. So thank you guys so much for being here. This song is called the Knock 'Em Dead Boogie. It's a dancing song.

0: much. We got Prince coming up next, man. Give it up again for all of yourselves, and thank you so much for KGBS for doing all this. Baby, have a good night.
1: That was Gallatin Ghost Train live at the Gallatin Labor Temple for the KGVM benefit on the 5th of June, 2026. 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The last band to play was Prince. Ross and Dave have their own show, Underground Circus, on KGVM on Sunday mornings at 10, and they and their band played for the benefit. So here you go. Here's some Prince for you on Bedtime Bombshells.
2: 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KGBM. 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
3: Best damn radio station out there. I can't say that on air, but it is. We shout out all the KGBM people, yeah. And then we are, Dave and I have a show on Sundays called the Underground Circus. Yeah. This week we're doing Haiti. So please listen if you like Haiti music.

Give it up for Dave. Thank you guys. Thank you all. You guys are all great. Give it up for Rocco. Give it up for Chicken Wire. Chicken Wire. Chicken Wire! Ah! Fucking go! Hell yeah, dudes. All right. This is Dave's second set of the night. And he's only 29 years old, so this is no problem for him. This next song is called Do You Have Any Tinfoil I Can Chew On?

0: guys so much. This next song is by our lovely bass player, Lauren. It's called Gentrification and Reincarnation. It's about this good city that is a great city.
1: Or it's about drinking gin with raisins.
0: Always consume your gin with raisins.

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Thank you, everybody. 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And that means the world to everybody in this room. So thank you so much. And let's rock. This one's a ska song.

0: Thank you guys for sticking around. This next song goes out to you. It's called Pizza Party. This one's called Pizza Party.
1: It's fairly simple. It's just pizza party.
0: Yeah.

0: 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Thank you guys so much. This next song is called That's Not Gravy. It is written by Dave Mello. It is the last song written by Dave Mello in the past few, 5, 10 years. Right?
1: Sure.
0: Yeah, so here we go. It's a fresh Dave Mello.

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1: Is it chocolate or is it poop?
0: Well, that's life for you if you think about it, right, Dave? All right, this next song's called Truck Stop. We have two more left for you. Thank you so much for sticking around and dancing with us. It's so sick. Love you guys, all of you. Thank you.

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0: you guys so much. Give it up for Dave. 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Two sets in a row. Thank you guys so much. Give it up for Bob. Give it up for all of you guys. You're the man. You're all the mans.
1: Thank you.
0: And women's.
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0: One thing that is the most important thing to me tonight is to support KGVM. So please go hit that table and you know, just say what's up.
2: 95.9.
0: You guys are the best. This is my favorite show of the last like five we played, so thank you guys so much for that. Yeah, give me a nuts. Everybody give me a nuts. Thank you guys.
3: 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I'm your host, Bob Wall. 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
3: 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Huntley on Sunday, the 9th, the Mother Hips with Bart Budwig on Wednesday, August 12th, the Beagles on Thursday, the 13th, the Pick and Pair on Friday, the 14th, Shadowgrass on Saturday, the 15th, Satsang with the Hooligans Duo on Sunday, August 16th, and many more. You can find more information, schedules, and tickets at PineCreekLodgeMontana.com. They hope to see you soon for some music between the pines. 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
3: 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On Tuesday, August 4th, BFS is hosting a concert by Iona Fife at the Gallatin Labor Temple. Iona sings in the Scots language, so it'll be an opportunity to hear something a little bit different. On Tuesday, September 1st, BFS welcomes Alice DiMichele and Rob Kohler to the Gallatin Labor Temple for a show. And on Saturday, September 19th, Four Shilling Short will return to Bozeman for another show at the Gallatin Labor Temple. More information on all BFS activities is available at bozemanfolklore.org or on the Bozeman Folklore Society Facebook page.
5: 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I'm J.P. Pomnikowski. 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A 28-year-old Australian man was found dead near Grand Teton National Park. Wyoming's Teton County Search and Rescue recovered the body of the unidentified man last Wednesday morning. He was found in an area known as the Wigwams on the west slope of the Tetons. According to Search and Rescue, the man is believed to have died from a fall from a steep, high-altitude ridgeline that separates Grand Teton National Park and the Jedediah Smith Wilderness. The Australian man was attempting a through hike of the Continental Divide Trail, a 3,000-mile route that stretches across the Rockies from Alberta, Canada, to Chihuahua, Mexico. The Australian man was attempting a difficult challenge. Hiking the entire Continental Divide Trail can take between 2 and 7 months. Through hikers attempt to hike continuously from start to end in one attempt. They only stop to sleep or resupply in communities along the route. The victim started his hike along the Continental Divide Trail in Canada and headed south, keeping his family informed of his progress via a Garmin satellite device. By July 19th, he had reached Old Faithful in Yellowstone National Park and sent a message with his intended route through the Tetons and into the Wind River Basin. The last communication his family received was a check-in from his device without coordinates or any message. Along with a video he sent via Facebook, his family placed him somewhere in Grand Teton National Park. After 4 days without any updates, the victim's family contacted Grand Teton National Park officials on July 27th. Using the Garmin device, it was determined that the July 23rd check-in had been sent near the wigwams in Teton County, near but outside the western boundary of the park. Search and rescue found the victim's body below a ridge south of North Wigwam Peak. Travel and Leisure magazine has issued a list of the top 10 best U.S. mountain towns to live in, and Montana is well represented, with 3 of the top 10. Nearly all of the sites that made Travel and Leisure's list are located in the West, except for one. Asheville, North Carolina is the only town in the eastern part of the country to make the list, coming in at number 4. The Montana towns that made the list are beautiful, but also among the most expensive places to live in the state. Coming in at number 10 on the list is Big Fork, Montana. Travel and Leisure says that the average home price in Big Fork is around $760,000, with access to Flathead Lake and the Swan River as attractive features. Number 8 on the list is Whitefish, Montana. With an average home value around $835,000, Travel and Leisure says, although buying a home in Whitefish will cost you a pretty penny, the average home value is about $1 million less than the average in Big Sky. Travel and Leisure says that the best mountain town in the U.S. is Bozeman, Montana. The key to living in Bozeman is being able to afford it. Travel and Leisure acknowledges the affordability challenges, noting that the cost of living is 29% higher than the national average. Big Fork, Whitefish, and Bozeman aren't the most expensive places to live in Montana, but they're close, and now they top the list of some of the best mountain towns in the country. It's a big festival weekend in Bozeman, with the Sweet Pea Festival kicking off Friday evening and going till Sunday night in Lindley Park, and with the Slam Festival. 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
1: This is Human Capital, news and features of Montana government. I'm J.P. Pomnikowski. 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A 28-year-old Australian man was found dead near Grand Teton National Park. Wyoming's Teton County Search and Rescue recovered the body of the unidentified man last Wednesday morning. He was found in an area known as the Wigwams on the west slope of the Tetons. According to Search and Rescue, the man is believed to have died from a fall from a steep, high-altitude ridgeline that separates Grand Teton National Park and the Jedediah Smith Wilderness. The Australian man was attempting a thru-hike of the Continental Divide Trail, a 3,000-mile route that stretches across the Rockies from Alberta, Canada, to Chihuahua, Mexico. The Australian man was attempting a difficult challenge. Hiking the entire Continental Divide Trail can take between 2 and 7 months. Thru-hikers attempt to hike continuously from start to end in one attempt. They only stop to sleep or resupply in communities along the route. The victim started his hike along the Continental Divide Trail in Canada and headed south, keeping his family informed of his progress via a Garmin satellite device. By July 19th, he had reached Old Faithful in Yellowstone National Park and sent a message with his intended route through the Tetons and into the Wind River Basin. The last communication his family received was a check-in from his device without coordinates or any message. Along with a video he sent via Facebook, his family placed him somewhere in Grand Teton National Park. After 4 days without any updates, the victim's family contacted Grand Teton National Park officials on July 27th. Using the Garmin device, it was determined that the July 23rd check-in had been sent near the wigwams in Teton County, near but outside the western boundary of the park. Search and Rescue found the victim's body below a ridge south of North Wigwam Peak. Travel and Leisure magazine has issued a list of the top 10 best U.S. mountain towns to live in, and Montana is well represented, with 3 of the top 10. Nearly all of the sites that made Travel and Leisure's list are located in the West, except for one. Asheville, North Carolina is the only town in the eastern part of the country to make the list, coming in at number 4. The Montana towns that made the list are beautiful, but also among the most expensive places to live in the state. Coming in at number 10 on the list is Big Fork, Montana. Travel and Leisure says that the average home price in Big Fork is around $760,000, with access to Flathead Lake and the Swan River as attractive features. Number 8 on the list is Whitefish, Montana. With an average home value around $835,000, Travel and Leisure says, although buying a home in Whitefish will cost you a pretty penny, the average home value is about $1 million less than the average in Big Sky. Travel and Leisure says that the best mountain town in the U.S. is Bozeman, Montana. The key to living in Bozeman is being able to afford it. Travel and Leisure acknowledges the affordability challenges, noting that the cost of living is 29% higher than the national average. Big Fork, Whitefish, and Bozeman aren't the most expensive places to live in Montana, but they're close, and now they top the list of some of the best mountain towns in the country. It's a big festival weekend in Bozeman, with the Sweet Pea Festival kicking off Friday evening and going till Sunday night in Lindley Park, and with the Slam Festival. 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
0: This is Human Capital, news and features of Montana government. I'm J.P. Pomnikowski. 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A 28-year-old Australian man was found dead near Grand Teton National Park. Wyoming's Teton County Search and Rescue recovered the body of the unidentified man last Wednesday morning. He was found in an area known as the Wigwams on the west slope of the Tetons. According to Search and Rescue, the man is believed to have died from a fall from a steep, high-altitude ridgeline that separates Grand Teton National Park and the Jedediah Smith Wilderness. The Australian man was attempting a thru-hike of the Continental Divide Trail, a 3,000-mile route that stretches across the Rockies from Alberta, Canada, to Chihuahua, Mexico. The Australian man was attempting a difficult challenge. Hiking the entire Continental Divide Trail can take between 2 and 7 months. Thru-hikers attempt to hike continuously from start to end in one attempt. They only stop to sleep or resupply in communities along the route. The victim started his hike along the Continental Divide Trail in Canada and headed south, keeping his family informed of his progress via a Garmin satellite device. By July 19th, he had reached Old Faithful in Yellowstone National Park and sent a message with his intended route through the Tetons and into the Wind River Basin. The last communication his family received was a check-in from his device without coordinates or any message. Along with a video he sent via Facebook, his family placed him somewhere in Grand Teton National Park. After 4 days without any updates, the victim's family contacted Grand Teton National Park officials on July 27th. Using the Garmin device, it was determined that the July 23rd check-in had been sent near the wigwams in Teton County, near but outside the western boundary of the park. Search and Rescue found the victim's body below a ridge south of North Wigwam Peak. Travel and Leisure magazine has issued a list of the top 10 best U.S. mountain towns to live in, and Montana is well represented, with 3 of the top 10. Nearly all of the sites that made Travel and Leisure's list are located in the West, except for one. Asheville, North Carolina, is the only town in the eastern part of the country to make the list, coming in at number 4. The Montana towns that made the list are beautiful, but also among the most expensive places to live in the state. Coming in at number 10 on the list is Big Fork, Montana. Travel and Leisure says that the average home price in Big Fork is around $760,000, with access to Flathead Lake and the Swan River as attractive features. Number 8 on the list is Whitefish, Montana. With an average home value around $835,000, Travel and Leisure says, although buying a home in Whitefish will cost you a pretty penny, the average home value is about $1 million less than the average in Big Sky. Travel and Leisure says that the best mountain town in the U.S. is Bozeman, Montana. The key to living in Bozeman is being able to afford it. Travel and Leisure acknowledges the affordability challenges, noting that the cost of living is 29% higher than the national average. Big Fork, Whitefish, and Bozeman aren't the most expensive places to live in Montana, but they're close, and now they top the list of some of the best mountain towns in the country. It's a big festival weekend in Bozeman, with the Sweet Pea Festival kicking off Friday evening and going till Sunday night in Lindley Park, and with the Slam Festival. 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

0: KGVM thanks Abby Webster and her imaginary band for their support of our programming. Abby and the full band will be playing on the stage at Pine Creek on Sunday, August 23rd, 2026, with special guests Angela Autumn and Trinity Jane. That's Abby Webster and her imaginary band, with Angela Autumn and Trinity Jane playing some music between the pines at Pine Creek on Sunday, August 23rd. There's more information and tickets available at pinecreeklodge.com.
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0: 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Huntley on Sunday, the 9th, the Mother Hips with Bart Budwig on Wednesday, August 12th, the Beagles on Thursday, the 13th, the Pick and Pair on Friday, the 14th, Shadowgrass on Saturday, the 15th, Satsang with the Hooligans Duo on Sunday, August 16th, and many more. You can find more information, schedules, and tickets at pinecreeklodgemontana.com. They hope to see you soon for some music between the pines.
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2: This is Human Capital, news and features of Montana government. I'm J.P. Pomnikowski. 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A 28-year-old Australian man was found dead near Grand Teton National Park. Wyoming's Teton County Search and Rescue recovered the body of the unidentified man last Wednesday morning. He was found in an area known as the Wigwams on the west slope of the Tetons. According to Search and Rescue, the man is believed to have died from a fall from a steep, high-altitude ridgeline that separates Grand Teton National Park and the Jedediah Smith Wilderness. The Australian man was attempting a thru-hike of the Continental Divide Trail, a 3,000-mile route that stretches across the Rockies from Alberta, Canada, to Chihuahua, Mexico. The Australian man was attempting a difficult challenge. Hiking the entire Continental Divide Trail can take between 2 and 7 months. Thru-hikers attempt to hike continuously from start to end in one attempt. They only stop to sleep or resupply in communities along the route. The victim started his hike along the Continental Divide Trail in Canada and headed south, keeping his family informed of his progress via a Garmin satellite device. By July 19th, he had reached Old Faithful in Yellowstone National Park and sent a message with his intended route through the Tetons and into the Wind River Basin. The last communication his family received was a check-in from his device without coordinates or any message. Along with a video he sent via Facebook, his family placed him somewhere in Grand Teton National Park. After 4 days without any updates, the victim's family contacted Grand Teton National Park officials on July 27th. Using the Garmin device, it was determined that the July 23rd check-in had been sent near the wigwams in Teton County, near but outside the western boundary of the park. Search and Rescue found the victim's body below a ridge south of North Wigwam Peak. Travel and Leisure magazine has issued a list of the top 10 best U.S. mountain towns to live in, and Montana is well represented, with 3 of the top 10. Nearly all of the sites that made Travel and Leisure's list are located in the West, except for one. Asheville, North Carolina, is the only town in the eastern part of the country to make the list, coming in at number 4. The Montana towns that made the list are beautiful, but also among the most expensive places to live in the state. Coming in at number 10 on the list is Big Fork, Montana. Travel and Leisure says that the average home price in Big Fork is around $760,000, with access to Flathead Lake and the Swan River as attractive features. Number 8 on the list is Whitefish, Montana. With an average home value around $835,000, Travel and Leisure says, although buying a home in Whitefish will cost you a pretty penny, the average home value is about $1 million less than the average in Big Sky. Travel and Leisure says that the best mountain town in the U.S. is Bozeman, Montana. The key to living in Bozeman is being able to afford it. Travel and Leisure acknowledges the affordability challenges, noting that the cost of living is 29% higher than the national average. Big Fork, Whitefish, and Bozeman aren't the most expensive places to live in Montana, but they're close, and now they top the list of some of the best mountain towns in the country. It's a big festival weekend in Bozeman, with the Sweet Pea Festival kicking off Friday evening and going till Sunday night in Lindley Park, and with the SLAM Festival. 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

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This is Human Capital, news and features of Montana government. I'm J.P. Pomnikowski. Human Capital is a feature on Gallatin Valley Community Radio, KGVM Bozeman, at 95.9 FM and everywhere via streaming at kgvm.org. A 28-year-old Australian man was found dead near Grand Teton National Park. Wyoming's Teton County Search and Rescue recovered the body of the unidentified man last Wednesday morning. He was found in an area known as the Wigwams on the west slope of the Tetons. According to Search and Rescue, the man is believed to have died from a fall from a steep, high-altitude ridgeline that separates Grand Teton National Park and the Jedediah Smith Wilderness. The Australian man was attempting a thru-hike of the Continental Divide Trail, a 3,000-mile route that stretches across the Rockies from Alberta, Canada, to Chihuahua, Mexico. The Australian man was attempting a difficult challenge. Hiking the entire Continental Divide Trail can take between 2 and 7 months. Thru-hikers attempt to hike continuously from start to end in one attempt. They only stop to sleep or resupply in communities along the route. The victim started his hike along the Continental Divide Trail in Canada and headed south, keeping his family informed of his progress via a Garmin satellite device. By July 19th, he had reached Old Faithful in Yellowstone National Park and sent a message with his intended route through the Tetons and into the Wind River Basin. The last communication his family received was a check-in from his device without coordinates or any message. Along with a video he sent via Facebook, his family placed him somewhere in Grand Teton National Park. After 4 days without any updates, the victim's family contacted Grand Teton National Park officials on July 27th. Using the Garmin device, it was determined that the July 23rd check-in had been sent near the wigwams in Teton County, near but outside the western boundary of the park. Search and Rescue found the victim's body below a ridge south of North Wigwam Peak. Travel and Leisure magazine has issued a list of the top 10 best U.S. mountain towns to live in, and Montana is well represented, with 3 of the top 10. Nearly all of the sites that made Travel and Leisure's list are located in the West, except for one. Asheville, North Carolina, is the only town in the eastern part of the country to make the list, coming in at number 4. The Montana towns that made the list are beautiful, but also among the most expensive places to live in the state. Coming in at number 10 on the list is Big Fork, Montana. Travel and Leisure says that the average home price in Big Fork is around $760,000, with access to Flathead Lake and the Swan River as attractive features. Number 8 on the list is Whitefish, Montana. With an average home value around $835,000, Travel and Leisure says, although buying a home in Whitefish will cost you a pretty penny, the average home value is about $1 million less than the average in Big Sky. Travel and Leisure says that the best mountain town in the U.S. is Bozeman, Montana. The key to living in Bozeman is being able to afford it. Travel and Leisure acknowledges the affordability challenges, noting that the cost of living is 29% higher than the national average. Big Fork, Whitefish, and Bozeman aren't the most expensive places to live in Montana, but they're close, and now they top the list of some of the best mountain towns in the country. It's a big festival weekend in Bozeman, with the Sweet Pea Festival kicking off Friday evening and going till Sunday night in Lindley Park, and with the Slam Festival. 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
1: This is Human Capital, news and features of Montana government. I'm J.P. Pomnikowski. 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A 28-year-old Australian man was found dead near Grand Teton National Park. Wyoming's Teton County Search and Rescue recovered the body of the unidentified man last Wednesday morning. He was found in an area known as the Wigwams on the west slope of the Tetons. According to Search and Rescue, the man is believed to have died from a fall from a steep, high-altitude ridgeline that separates Grand Teton National Park and the Jedediah Smith Wilderness. The Australian man was attempting a thru-hike of the Continental Divide Trail, a 3,000-mile route that stretches across the Rockies from Alberta, Canada, to Chihuahua, Mexico. The Australian man was attempting a difficult challenge. Hiking the entire Continental Divide Trail can take between 2 and 7 months. Thru-hikers attempt to hike continuously from start to end in one attempt. They only stop to sleep or resupply in communities along the route. The victim started his hike along the Continental Divide Trail in Canada and headed south, keeping his family informed of his progress via a Garmin satellite device. By July 19th, he had reached Old Faithful in Yellowstone National Park and sent a message with his intended route through the Tetons and into the Wind River Basin. The last communication his family received was a check-in from his device without coordinates or any message. Along with a video he sent via Facebook, his family placed him somewhere in Grand Teton National Park. After 4 days without any updates, the victim's family contacted Grand Teton National Park officials on July 27th. Using the Garmin device, it was determined that the July 23rd check-in had been sent near the wigwams in Teton County, near but outside the western boundary of the park. Search and Rescue found the victim's body below a ridge south of North Wigwam Peak. Travel and Leisure magazine has issued a list of the top 10 best U.S. mountain towns to live in, and Montana is well represented, with 3 of the top 10. Nearly all of the sites that made Travel and Leisure's list are located in the West, except for one. Asheville, North Carolina, is the only town in the eastern part of the country to make the list, coming in at number 4. The Montana towns that made the list are beautiful, but also among the most expensive places to live in the state. Coming in at number 10 on the list is Big Fork, Montana. Travel and Leisure says that the average home price in Big Fork is around $760,000, with access to Flathead Lake and the Swan River as attractive features. Number 8 on the list is Whitefish, Montana. With an average home value around $835,000, Travel and Leisure says, although buying a home in Whitefish will cost you a pretty penny, the average home value is about $1 million less than the average in Big Sky. Travel and Leisure says that the best mountain town in the U.S. is Bozeman, Montana. The key to living in Bozeman is being able to afford it. Travel and Leisure acknowledges the affordability challenges, noting that the cost of living is 29% higher than the national average. Big Fork, Whitefish, and Bozeman aren't the most expensive places to live in Montana, but they're close, and now they top the list of some of the best mountain towns in the country. It's a big festival weekend in Bozeman with the Sweet Pea Festival kicking off Friday evening and going till Sunday night in Lindley Park, and with the SLAM Festival. 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
2: I'm Dr. Anthony Lizowitz, and this is Climate Connections. As the climate warms, summer in San Antonio, Texas is getting excruciatingly hot.
3: Growing up in Texas, you always know summers are hot, but over the past several years, it's become a different kind of hot.
2: Kate Hiseldo, the city's climate adaptation manager, says in 2023, San Antonio experienced 75 days over 100 degrees. This heat makes it expensive to run air conditioners and puts people at risk of serious health issues like heat stroke. And underinvested neighborhoods with less tree cover and more concrete face higher risks.
3: In those neighborhoods, it is significantly hotter, not just outside, but even in the homes.
2: The city's Cool Neighborhoods program is now working to lower the temperature in some of the most heat-stressed areas. 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

0: Hi, my name is Danny McCoy. 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
1: I'm Rick Smith, and this is Labor History in Two.
2: On this day in labor history, the year was 1978. That was the day President Jimmy Carter declared a federal health emergency at Love Canal in the city of Niagara Falls, New York. Premier spokeswoman, housewife Lois Gibbs, became the poster child for the citizens' environmental justice movement virtually overnight. Niagara Falls Gazette journalists had broken the story 2 years earlier. Residential sump pump testings and health surveys found a number of toxic chemicals and unusually high rates of cancers, birth defects, miscarriages, and other serious health concerns. Initially planned as a canal, the site remained abandoned until the 1940s. That's when Hooker Electrochemical Plant and the city began using the site to dispose of toxic chemicals and municipal waste. More than 20,000 tons of toxic sludge containing more than 21,000 chemicals were buried there. Then, in 1953, the city school board bought the site and built 2 schools on the property. Soon, about 1,000 families settled nearby. By the early 1970s, residents complained of foul odors, health issues, substances filling their basements, and leaky waste disposal drums popping up in their backyards, killing all plant life. Carter's initial declaration provided limited funding, but the disaster led to the passage of the Superfund Act. The neighborhood was demolished, and residents were compensated and relocated. The new owner of Hooker Chemical, Occidental Petroleum, settled with the EPA for $129 million. Despite 21 years of remediation and residential redevelopment, new residents complained in 2011 of foul odors and ruptured sewer lines oozing toxic sludge. By 2014, 1,000 new complaints had been filed, contending the area had never been properly remediated.
1: Labor History in Two, brought to you by the Illinois Labor History Society and the Rick Smith Show.

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1: It's time for Field Notes, brought to you by the Montana Natural History Center. I have a window above my kitchen sink where I gaze outside several times each day. Watching birds entertains me during kitchen chores and makes me feel like I am spending time outdoors, which is my favorite place to be. One warm, sunny day, I saw a crow squatting low on a large anthill, head high, wingtips outstretched, and fluttering softly on the ground. I had never seen this behavior before, and I wondered if she might be injured. I watched her with concern before she stood up, briefly picked at her feathers, and flew away. I've seen birds take dust baths and water baths. Could this be a similar behavior? Flickers are frequently on the anthill, but they are obviously at the dinner table, and this crow was not eating. A few days later, I witnessed it again. Several other crows were walking around and watching her, but she would peck at any curious crow that got too close. Now my curiosity was piqued, and I wanted to know more. I discovered this behavior is called anting, and over 200 species of birds practice it. There are two types. Active anting is when the bird picks up an ant in its beak and rubs it on its feathers. Passive anting, which is what I witnessed, occurs when the bird settles in and lets ants crawl through its feathers. They both accomplish the same thing. The bird's feathers become saturated with formic acid, which the ants spray from a gland at the tip of their abdomen. Crows use the passive type of anting almost exclusively. Ants from the subfamily Formicinae produce and spray the chemical for defense, to attack, and to mark trails. The crow was purposely provoking the ants to spray her feathers. Why would this be a good thing? There are several hypotheses, such as reducing skin irritation from molting feathers, or it might just feel good. However, one hypothesis stands out to me. Birds have to combat a variety of ectoparasites such as lice, mites, fungi, and bacteria that can damage feathers and can weaken them. There are many ways birds do this. Preening is the most important and common. They also engage in scratching, sunning, dust baths, water baths, and allopreening, preening each other in hard-to-reach spots like the head and neck. Some scientists believe birds might use anting to help keep their plumage free of these pests. The acid irritates the lice and mites, so they move out from between the feather barbs and are easier to reach with preening and scratching. It can also kill the parasites. After discovering the potential benefits to birds, I wondered if I could learn more from researching the ants. A recent study showed that ants will use formic acid like fungicide, gathering their own formic acid with their antennae and cleaning food they bring to the nest. They also consume this acid, which increases the acidity in their stomach and kills bacteria. Since ants live and work cooperatively in close quarters, these strategies help them keep their nest clean. For me, this reinforces the idea that anting reduces a bird's ectoparasites. But it also makes sense that birds would have more than one reason for engaging in this behavior, as nature is rarely so cut and dried. I love seeing yet another example of how creatures on our beautiful blue planet are unexpectedly interconnected. I am thankful to the backyard crow for inspiring me to learn more about her world, and I relish my good fortune, for I have a window. Today's field note was written by Jill Weigel in the Field Notes Writing Workshop at the Montana Natural History Center. I'm Allison DeYoung for Field Notes, brought to you by the Montana Natural History Center, providing natural history education for schools and the public throughout Montana. To find out about upcoming events and programs at the center, call 406-327-0405 or visit our website at montananaturalist.org.

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1: This is Human Capital, news and features of Montana government. I'm J.P. Pomnikowski. 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A 28-year-old Australian man was found dead near Grand Teton National Park. Wyoming's Teton County Search and Rescue recovered the body of the unidentified man last Wednesday morning. He was found in an area known as the Wigwams on the west slope of the Tetons. According to Search and Rescue, the man is believed to have died from a fall from a steep, high-altitude ridgeline that separates Grand Teton National Park and the Jedediah Smith Wilderness. The Australian man was attempting a thru-hike of the Continental Divide Trail, a 3,000-mile route that stretches across the Rockies from Alberta, Canada, to Chihuahua, Mexico. The Australian man was attempting a difficult challenge. Hiking the entire Continental Divide Trail can take between 2 and 7 months. Thru-hikers attempt to hike continuously from start to end in one attempt. They only stop to sleep or resupply in communities along the route. The victim started his hike along the Continental Divide Trail in Canada and headed south, keeping his family informed of his progress via a Garmin satellite device. By July 19th, he had reached Old Faithful in Yellowstone National Park and sent a message with his intended route through the Tetons and into the Wind River Basin. The last communication his family received was a check-in from his device without coordinates or any message. Along with a video he sent via Facebook, his family placed him somewhere in Grand Teton National Park. After 4 days without any updates, the victim's family contacted Grand Teton National Park officials on July 27th. Using the Garmin device, it was determined that the July 23rd check-in had been sent near the wigwams in Teton County, near but outside the western boundary of the park. Search and Rescue found the victim's body below a ridge south of North Wigwam Peak. Travel and Leisure magazine has issued a list of the top 10 best U.S. mountain towns to live in, and Montana is well represented, with 3 of the top 10. Nearly all of the sites that made Travel and Leisure's list are located in the West, except for one. Asheville, North Carolina, is the only town in the eastern part of the country to make the list, coming in at number 4. The Montana towns that made the list are beautiful, but also among the most expensive places to live in the state. Coming in at number 10 on the list is Big Fork, Montana. Travel and Leisure says that the average home price in Big Fork is around $760,000, with access to Flathead Lake and the Swan River as attractive features. Number 8 on the list is Whitefish, Montana. With an average home value around $835,000, Travel and Leisure says, although buying a home in Whitefish will cost you a pretty penny, the average home value is about $1 million less than the average in Big Sky. Travel and Leisure says that the best mountain town in the U.S. is Bozeman, Montana. The key to living in Bozeman is being able to afford it. Travel and Leisure acknowledges the affordability challenges, noting that the cost of living is 29% higher than the national average. Big Fork, Whitefish, and Bozeman aren't the most expensive places to live in Montana, but they're close, and now they top the list of some of the best mountain towns in the country. It's a big festival weekend in Bozeman, with the Sweet Pea Festival kicking off Friday evening and going till Sunday night in Lindley Park, and with the Slam Festival. 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
1: That movement to get money out of politics, put money in your pocket, pass Medicare for all, it is a big movement. What we showed is that the power of our many is greater than the power of their money.
0: We'll go to Michigan to speak with Dr. Abdul El Sayed, now the Democratic nominee for Senate. He's taking on the Democratic establishment and the Trump-endorsed Republican nominee Mike Rogers in the general election. And to Kansas to speak with State Senator Cindy Holscher, the Democratic nominee for governor in Kansas. She's pushing for a statewide moratorium on new data centers.
2: What I won't do, though, is I won't be pushing and supporting programs and policies that sell us out to corporations or billionaires.
0: But first, Acting Attorney General Todd Blanche made private assurances to anti-abortion activists that the Trump administration is working to stop abortion in every state.
3: Rest assured that we're working, you know, hand in hand with HHS and the FDA and the White House and President Trump's team to get permanent solutions so that the Dobbs decision becomes permanent in every single state.
0: We'll speak to the nation's abortion access correspondent, Amy Littlefield. And finally, playwright Cesar Alvarez will be with us to talk about The Potluck, a musical about the 1979 Greensboro massacre in which five protesters were killed by the Ku Klux Klan. Cesar himself was named after two of the victims. All that and more coming up. Welcome to Democracy Now!, democracynow.org, The War and Peace Report. I'm Amy Goodman. President Trump signed two new executive orders aiming to restrict birthright citizenship. The move comes months after the Supreme Court rejected Trump's earlier effort to abolish birthright citizenship, a right that's enshrined in the 14th Amendment to the Constitution. White House advisor Stephen Miller spoke at the signing ceremony.
4: The president is using his authority as commander-in-chief to sign first an executive order using the new ruling the Supreme Court issued to expand the definitions of people who are ineligible for birthright citizenship. That includes, for example, alien enemies of the United States, members of foreign terrorist organizations, and large categories of people who lobby and act on behalf of foreign governments.
0: A second executive order targets so-called birth tourism. The American Civil Liberties Union blasted Trump's move, saying, quote, birthright citizenship is guaranteed by the Constitution. No additional executive order can change the meaning of the Constitution, the ACLU said. Republican Senator Lisa Murkowski of Alaska has announced she will vote against Todd Blanche to be attorney general. His confirmation now hinges on the vote of Louisiana Republican Senator Bill Cassidy, whom Trump helped defeat in a primary. Earlier this week, Republican Senator Susan Collins of Maine said she'll vote against Blanche. In a statement today, Murkowski said, quote, I take issue with the handling of the release of the Epstein files, the sweeping immunity protections granted to the president, his family, and their businesses, the statements that have been made to anti-abortion groups, and the repeated targeting of individuals ranging from former administration staff to sitting U.S. senators, unquote. Blanche is Trump's former personal attorney. Even if the Senate does not confirm Blanche, he could stay in his current role as acting attorney general. We'll have more on Blanche after headlines. The Washington Post's reporting President Trump clashed with Defense Secretary Pete Hegseth last week during a meeting at Camp David. The Post reports Trump wanted to know why he'd apparently been misled about how the war in Iran led to the Pentagon facing extreme munitions shortages, particularly in long-range guided missiles and air defense interceptors. On Monday, Trump publicly denied the U.S. was facing a munitions shortage, but at the same time, he called for, quote, long-term jail sentences, unquote, for those suspected of leaking information about U.S. weapons supplies. Saudi Arabia, Turkey, and Pakistan have signed a joint defense agreement stating any armed attack against any one of the three states shall be regarded as an attack against them all, unquote. Turkish President Tayyip Erdogan and Pakistani Prime Minister Shahbaz Sharif traveled to Mecca to sign the agreement with Saudi Crown Prince Mohammed bin Salman. The deal comes at a time when Iran is threatening more attacks on energy infrastructure in the region if Gulf leaders don't use their leverage to press President Trump to end the war on Iran. Meanwhile, in Israel, the head of the Mossad has fired two top officials at the spy agency over a failed plan to topple Iran's government. One of the fired officials headed Mossad's intelligence directorate. The other was the head of the agency's Iran division. In news from Yemen, Houthi fighters killed at least 30 Yemeni forces aligned with Yemen's Saudi-backed government. The deaths occurred when the Houthis launched missile and drone attacks on Yemeni military camps. Al Jazeera described the attack as the fiercest military escalation in Yemen since 2022. Three human rights groups say Israel committed a war crime by intentionally targeting and killing the Lebanese journalist Amal Khalil in April. Her colleague and photojournalist Zineb Farage was also critically injured in the same strike. On Thursday, Human Rights Watch, Amnesty International, and the Lebanese rights group The Legal Agenda released separate investigations into the attack. The reports found Israel had knowledge that the journalists were civilians and that Israeli forces deliberately obstructed Lebanese medical teams from reaching them for hours, at one point firing stun grenades at Lebanese Red Cross workers. To see our coverage of this case, go to Democracy Now! .org. President Trump's so-called Gaza Board of Peace has issued its first construction contract for a military outpost in Gaza to house 150 Moroccan troops. Meanwhile, UNICEF reports at least 300 Palestinian children have been killed in Gaza since Israel agreed to a so-called ceasefire that began in October. UNICEF's regional director in the Middle East said, quote, a ceasefire that leaves an average of one child dead each and every day is failing children, unquote. Earlier this week, a sixth grader in Gaza named Khaled Al-Ashram was reportedly struck by direct fire from Israeli troops while he was sitting at his school desk. A bullet pierced his hand and wrist. In Tennessee, two-term Republican Representative Andy Ogles has lost his House primary in a major upset. Former State Agriculture Commissioner Charlie Hatcher won the race with 53% of the vote. Ogles lost despite being backed by Trump. Meanwhile, in Memphis, State Representative Justin Pearson easily won the Democratic House primary after running a campaign focused in part on opposing the construction of large artificial intelligence data centers. A New Mexico judge has ordered Meta, the parent company of Facebook and Instagram, to pay $567 million to a fund aimed at addressing the social media giant's role in a worsening mental health crisis among teens and children. This comes in addition to the $375 million that a New Mexico jury ordered Meta to pay in the same case. In March, the jury found the company had knowingly harmed children and concealed child sexual exploitation on its platforms. To see our coverage of the case, go to democracynow.org. The Senate Homeland Security Committee, led by Rand Paul, has voted to hold Dr. Anthony Fauci in contempt of Congress. During a recent hearing, Fauci invoked the Fifth Amendment more than 100 times when questioned about his handling of the COVID-19 pandemic and the origins of the coronavirus. Senator Paul has said he may send the contempt resolution directly to the Justice Department. Democratic Senator Maggie Hassan of New Hampshire criticized the move to hold Dr. Fauci in contempt.
5: The goal was to wait for Dr. Fauci to make any kind of misstatement and then have a weaponized Department of Justice file criminal charges for that new statement that would not have been covered by the pardon, leaving Dr. Fauci little choice but to invoke his constitutional right to not walk directly into a trap.
0: The Trump administration's announced plans to overhaul Head Start, the nation's early education and nutrition program for children living in poverty. The proposed measure would rescind hundreds of federal regulations overseeing Head Start, including mandates to provide assistance for parents of children with disabilities. Advocates warn the move will completely gut Head Start, which was first enacted over 60 years ago under the Health and Human Services Department, now run by Robert F. Kennedy Jr. Annually, Head Start serves more than 700,000 children from birth to age 5. The Federal Communications Commission has voted to repeal the national cap on television station ownership in a move that could lead to greater media consolidation. The media group Free Press has announced plans to challenge the FCC's move. Jessica Gonzalez is co-chair of Free Press.
6: The FCC does not have authority to do this because that statute was set by Congress, and only Congress can change a law. So Free Press and allies plan to sue the FCC to halt this blatant attempt to hand over more media into the hands of Trump's oligarch cronies. And we believe that we will win.
0: And in a victory for academic freedom, the University of Minnesota has paid $250,000 settlement to the Israeli-American historian Roz Siegel after rescinding an offer to lead the university's Center for Holocaust and Genocide Studies. 2 years ago, the school had hired Siegel to lead the center, but rescinded the offer under pressure from donors who objected.

0: Acting Attorney General Todd Blanche privately assured anti-abortion activists that the Trump administration is working to, quote, make Dobbs permanent, unquote, nationwide. He made the pledge on a call hosted by the White House Faith Office with the religious group Intercessors for America, which posted a recording of the call online. Blanche acknowledged the Trump administration's push to restrict abortion is moving slower than supporters want, but promised it was committed to stopping abortion across the country. On the call, Blanche also pledged to crack down on abortion pills.
1: Rest assured that we're working, you know, hand in hand with HHS and the FDA and the White House and President Trump's team to get permanent solutions so that the Dobbs decision becomes permanent in every single state.
0: In response, Democratic Senator Tina Smith of Minnesota said, quote, Todd Blanche made clear in these secret calls with anti-choice activists that he wants to resurrect the Comstock Act, an antiquated anti-vice law from before women had the right to vote to ban sending medication abortion in the mail. Republicans will likely do what they always do and confirm Blanche's attorney general despite all of this. And once again, women across America will pay the price, the senator said. For more, we go to Boston, where we're joined by Amy Littlefield, Nation's abortion access correspondent. Her recent book is titled Killers of Roe, My Investigation into the Mysterious Death of Abortion Rights. Amy, welcome back to Democracy Now! Can you talk about the significance of this private, secret, and unclear what language to use, call that the acting Attorney General Todd Blanche had with anti-abortion activists, and what exactly he promised?
2: Right. I mean, it's a little hard to parse, Amy, exactly what he promised, because for someone who wants to be the chief law enforcement official in the United States, his words don't make a lot of legal sense. He talked about making the Dobbs decision permanent in every state. Well, Dobbs was a Supreme Court ruling that said states could make their own abortion policies. And it's not as if anti-abortion activists like the ones he was speaking to on the call were clamoring to make Dobbs permanent. That's not the issue. They're angry because Dobbs has not met their goal of ending all abortions across this country. And so I don't know if this was a private attempt by Blanche to try to placate those activists, even though in public he has not made this type of commitment, although he has, you know, made some allusions to potentially reviewing options to enforce the Comstock Act in his confirmation hearing. So fortunately, the intrepid reporters at Politico followed up with him and clarified with the Justice Department that he is talking about going after abortion pills by mail, which, of course, have been a lifeline for abortion access in the dozen or more states where abortion is banned.
3: And Amy, what specifically is the Comstock Act and what does it cover?
2: Right. So there are two different avenues, basically, that could be used here if Blanche is confirmed to go after abortion pills. One of them, and because he alluded to the FDA and HHS, that suggests perhaps he's going to use the FDA's ongoing purported safety review of mifepristone, the first drug that's used in a medication abortion protocol, to try to go after mifepristone by mail under supposed safety concerns, even though this is a drug that's been on the market for more than 25 years, has been studied more than 100 times. The other option, the nuclear option, is the Comstock Act. This is a nationwide, could serve, if abortion opponents are right in their reading of it, if the courts agree with their reading of it, could essentially be revived as a de facto nationwide abortion ban that would apply even in blue states. And that's because it banned the mailing of any lewd, lascivious, or filthy items. Now, I'm quoting from the law there, okay? And if this sounds like a law that dates back to the Ulysses S. Grant administration, that's because it is. This was brought forward by sexual purity crusaders who were angry about, you know, racy medical textbooks and also drugs and devices being used for contraception and abortion. So that's the context, the historical context of this law, right? It had not been used in litigation for almost a century when anti-abortion activists started trying to revive it in the wake of the Dobbs decision, because they understood that a zombie law that had been on the books since 1873 was their best shot at banning abortion.

0: different across the country. So what the Comstock Act could be used to do is to try to stop the mailing of abortion drugs and devices. Now, if that were broadly interpreted, it could apply to latex gloves that might be used in an abortion or syringes. You know, it could be broadly interpreted to shut down not just mail order abortions, but also clinic-based care, depending on how it's read. And it's also important to note that the, you know, anti-vice crusaders who brought about this law originally used it to also go after information and speech, right? So the implications of this zombie law from the Victorian era are chilling indeed.
1: Amy, the Senate has voted 51-44 to confirm Dr. Erica Schwartz to head the CDC, the Centers for Disease Control and Prevention. During her confirmation hearing, Schwartz came under fire for saying, quote, abortion surveillance is absolutely critical. This is what she said.
2: Abortion surveillance is absolutely a critical component of what the CDC is currently doing. We also want to also make sure that certain states are not conflating emergency services and hiding abortions in that emergency services case definition. We need to make sure we're pulling out true abortions and making sure that we're really having clear case definitions regarding abortion so the data is actually accurate.
1: So that's Dr. Erica Schwartz, who's been confirmed as head of the CDC. Can you explain abortion surveillance, Amy Littlefield?
0: I mean, on the one hand, Amy, I want to make a joke about this because Find the Hidden Abortion sounds like a terrible board game that J.D. Vance makes his kids play on a Friday night. On the other hand, I think we have to take this very seriously, because if there's one lesson from the second Trump administration, it's that things that sound joke-worthy can very quickly become public policy and rule of law. And so what she's talking about here is weaponizing CDC data about the number of abortions that take place in a country, in the country every year, data that states report to the CDC, and somehow combing that data to look for hidden abortions. Now, what she's talking about here, Amy, are miscarriages. She's talking about emergency situations where people show up to the emergency room bleeding, maybe suffering from a fever. They need emergency care. And what's so egregious about her words here is that we know that people are dying precisely because of the fear of the type of surveillance she's talking about invoking, right? We know that doctors are delaying care for people suffering miscarriages. We know they're sending them home from hospitals. And we know that people like Portia Gumaizi, people like Nevaeh Crane have died in states like Texas as a result, right? So to invoke this fear will have a chilling effect. And it just comes back to really the only law that matters when it comes to abortion access, Amy, across time and place. And it's one that I talk about in my book, Killers of Roe. Abortion bans do not stop abortion. We're seeing that now. The number of abortions has gone up since Dobbs because of abortion pills by mail, right? Abortion bans do not stop abortion. What they do is they kill and harm the people who need them.
3: And Amy, you mentioned that abortions have gone up. You were part of a recent podcast, The Post-Roe Surprise, More Abortions. Could you expound a little bit about that in the last minute we have left?
0: So this most recent episode of Reveal, we looked at the post-Roe surprise, which was more abortions. The number of abortions went up. And we look at three women who are integral to this landscape. One is Dr. Angel Foster, who runs a telemedicine service called The Map that's shipping 6,000 medication abortion kits per month. And they are serving states where abortion is banned, operating under laws that protect clinicians like her in states like Massachusetts. Then we look at Kristen Hawkins, the president of Students for Life, who I've been following around the country for the last several months. It's been a wild ride, and her efforts to pressure the Justice Department to revive the Comstock Act. And finally, we look at Lena, an abortion pill courier. Lena flies overseas, fills up her suitcase with enough medication abortion to undermine any state's abortion ban, flies back into the country, gets in her car with all these pills, turns up the music, listens to Taylor Swift, drives away, heads back home to her cat, and nobody has ever caught her. And this is going completely undetected, these sophisticated networks of circulating abortion pills person to person. No matter what the FDA tries to do with mifepristone, no matter what the Trump administration tries to do, whether it's the Comstock Act or not, people like Lena are out there serving other people in their community, friend to friend. These are pills that can be pressed into the palm of your hand. And the federal government has only dystopian options at its disposal to try to stop these drugs. And we may see those dystopian options and harms coming as a result. But the bottom line here is that because of people like Lena, they are not going to stop abortions in this country. As we know, these abortion bans only kill and harm the people who need abortions.
1: Amy Littlefield, Nation's abortion access correspondent, a journalist who focuses on reproductive rights, health care, and religion. Her new book, Killers of Roe, My Investigation into the Mysterious Death of Abortion Rights. Amy recently contributed to the new episode for Reveal, headlined The Post-Roe Surprise, More Abortions. Coming up, we speak with the state senator Cindy Holscher of Kansas, now the Democratic nominee for governor. She's pushing for statewide moratorium on new data centers. Then Dr. El Sayed. And we'll talk about a play in New York about the 1979 massacre of protesters in Greensboro, North Carolina, a massacre committed by the Ku Klux Klan. Stay with us.
4: You'd never believe it. They ended apartheid in South Africa and elected Mandela president. The Berlin Wall came down and the Soviet Union broke up. There is this deadly disease that was killing mostly gay men, so the government acted like it didn't exist. But it did and still does. Terrorists attacked New York and D.C. and the World Trade Center collapsed. So we went to war again. There is this giant conversation happening on computers between nearly everyone on Earth. It is a mess and it's incredible. America had its first black president. A bunch of people took over a park near Wall Street for weeks, which forced everyone to start talking about income inequality on the national news.
1: Mandela from Cesar Alvarez's musical The Potluck. We'll be joined by Cesar later in the broadcast. This is Democracy Now!, democracynow.org. I'm Amy Goodman with Juan Gonzalez as we turn to Kansas, where State Senator Cindy Holscher Tuesday won the primary to be the Democratic nominee for governor. She defeated State Senator Ethan Corson, who was backed by the outgoing Democratic Kansas Governor Laura Kelly. Overland Park Mayor Kurt Skoog was also in the race. Holscher's victory is seen as a defeat for establishment Democrats in the state. She'll now face the Republican Ty Masterson in November. Ty is the president of the Kansas State Senate and has been endorsed by President Trump. The fight over data centers became a defining issue of the Kansas race. This is State Senator Holscher and opponent State Senator Corson in a debate last month hosted by PBS Kansas.
5: With respect to data centers, Senator Holscher also continues to deliberately mislead you by not telling you that she voted for an incentive program to attract data centers to this state.
6: Things look a lot different a year after a bill was brought forward last year. And I have heard from the people. I'm not going to dig in on a bad vote. I'm going to listen to the people. I'm going to listen to the experts. We have to have guardrails in place to protect our resources and our communities.
1: For more, we go to Overland Park, Kansas, where we're joined by State Senator Cindy Holscher, the Democratic nominee for governor, who's proposed a statewide moratorium for new data centers. Congratulations on your victory on Tuesday, State Senator and gubernatorial nominee. Can you explain your platform and start with something that's become clear from polls across the country among Democrats and Republicans, the nationwide opposition to these AI data centers?
7: Yeah, thank you so much, Amy, for having me. It's great to be here. And yeah, exactly. There's nationwide opposition to these new data centers, talking about the hyperscale versions that have been coming into states all across the nation. So in terms of my platform, you know, the main focus really is on affordability in terms of addressing lack of access to affordable health care, child care, and housing, addressing our high property taxes, and making sure our schools are funded. But the data centers do come into play here in terms of affordability, because what we've seen happen across the nation as some of these facilities come into communities, we see they suck up the resources in terms of water. We see energy usage causing utility bills to skyrocket. So certainly not things that you want to have happen during an affordability crisis anyway, that you wouldn't want to have happen on any given day. But like I said, during an affordability crisis, even more of a concern. So what we've seen across Kansas, similar to what we've seen across the nation, is just this huge pushing back by communities. And I really noticed it, well, like this February and March, as I was doing town halls across the state, that the opposition quite adamant that they want to ensure guardrails are in place to prevent the exploitation of resources and people is really what it comes down to.
3: And Senator, I wanted to ask you on your position on immigration. The for-profit prison company CoreCivic has announced the sale of its Leavenworth prison to ICE, likely negating months of legal battles by city officials to ensure humane treatment of immigrants detained there. Could you talk about that situation and your position on the administration's continued raids on immigrants?
7: Well, I've been part of that battle and was part of the battle pushing back against the reopening of that facility in Leavenworth. And, you know, that was over a year in terms of the community pushing back and faith leaders pushing back. And I joined with them at council meetings and in Topeka, too, to protest and to push back. And, you know, what we saw happen there was really... the result of CoreCivic putting immense pressure on the community and threatening to sue and basically threatening to bankrupt the city in terms of the time frame that it would take for, for them to really, get what they wanted there in terms of all the pressure they were putting on the community. It's been an issue here in terms of the raids we've seen. Even though it's Kansas and people may think there's not much happening here in terms of ICE, we're seeing raids carried out in several communities across the state. I actually joined in several weeks ago. There was the threat of a raid at a Boys and Girls Club here close to my community. I joined with neighbors and stood outside that facility for 3 hours as a human deterrent to ensure that nothing would happen there. And here's the thing, I'm going to push back against the policies that Trump is pushing. I'm going to push back against the horrible policies that we're seeing to give ICE more power. But I'm going to pull every lever as governor to protect our neighbors. What we've seen here, Trump and ICE, they are overstepping their boundaries. And it's just wrong what we're seeing happen in our communities. And people are voicing concern. And I think several months ago, we heard people say things like, oh, it's not going to happen here. And they weren't very worried about it. But now that they've seen these raids in their communities, it's really been an eye opener.
1: Let me ask you about the Kansas voters rejecting a Republican-backed ballot measure that could have made it easier to ban abortion in the future, though abortion did not appear on the ballot. The measure was about making members of the state Supreme Court electable by popular vote. Can you talk about how this seemingly technical issue became a proxy battle for the future of abortion rights in Kansas?
7: Certainly. Well, we know this. We had the vote in August of 2022 in terms of access to reproductive health care when the GOP was making an attempt to outlaw abortion here. So that was a big attempt on their part. That fell. It was defeated. I believe 60-40 was the vote. And so what we've seen since then is the continuation of this push to try to eliminate access to reproductive health care here in Kansas. So this was the latest round or the latest version of that attack. And with this particular amendment, you're right, it was in regard to changing the way Supreme Court justices are selected. Because essentially what the GOP figured is they can find ways to buy those positions if it's an election process, similar to what we've seen in terms of MAGA extremists taking over our legislature. What we've seen is a large amount of money poured into these elections. So essentially, that's what they were hoping for, make it into an election system where Elon Musk or whoever else can come help buy these positions and then get the laws changed. So this was very much about abortion access, but also voting rights, as well as funding of our schools, because those are three agenda items that the GOP has not been able to fulfill over the past few years. So again, this was an attempt to try to check the boxes on those three items through a different kind of backdoor attempt.
3: And Senator, Kansas was among four Midwestern states, along with Illinois, Michigan, and Wisconsin, that in 2018 flipped their governorships to Democrats. Mm-hmm. But now, this time around, the state is considered the most difficult electoral fight for Democrats to hold. What's your sense of when Kansas was under complete Republican rule in the Senate, House, and the governor's office?
7: Well, the fact of the matter is right now we have a supermajority in the legislature with of GOP extremists. And I mean, you know, we have an affordability crisis and we have people who are struggling out there. Yet we aren't seeing those issues addressed. What we've seen in just this past session was two Charlie Kirk bills and a bathroom bill. I mean, that's not putting money in people's pockets. So we have a legislature, again, dominated by MAGA extremists that is not addressing the needs of the people. So what we've seen, too, is, again, this affordability crisis. As Kansas was looking at these issues and the legislature was seeing what was going on, their response has been continued giveaways to billionaires and corporations, which leaves regular people behind. And so when you hear people say the system's being rigged against us, yes, because again, we've seen this just replaying of big giveaways, tax breaks for the wealthy, and again, leaving regular folks behind.
1: Kansas State Senator Cindy Holscher Tuesday won the Democratic primary race. She is now the Democratic nominee for governor of Kansas. Coming up, we'll speak to the Democratic nominee for Senate in Michigan, Dr. Abdul El-Sayed. But first, playwright Cesar Alvarez will be with us to talk about The Potluck, their musical about the 1979 Greensboro Massacre, in which five people were killed by the Ku Klux Klan. Cesar was named after two of the victims.

0: to admit. Oh, and a socialist Jew was running for president. A white supremacist killed a woman at a protest in Charlottesville and got convicted of murder. It's sad that the conviction is big news, but it made me think of you like we do almost every day. We all get together every year. We talk politics on the beach and we drink halfway decent beer. I stayed in the struggle since, now I have my own business. I know what a capitalist, but I help activists do better work. I better get back to work. I have this high stakes meeting tomorrow.
1: Mandela, from Cesar Alvarez's play, The Potluck. This is Democracy Now!, democracynow.org. I'm Amy Goodman with Juan Gonzalez. We turn now to The Potluck. It's a musical about the 1979 Greensboro massacre in which five protesters in North Carolina at an anti-Klan rally there were gunned down by the Ku Klux Klan and the American Nazi Party. Those killed were members of the Communist Workers' Party. 10 other activists were injured. No one was convicted, but a jury did find the Greensboro police liable for cooperating with the KKK and a wrongful death. In 2020, Greensboro City Council passed a resolution apologizing for the attack and the police department's complicity in the killings. Composer and playwright Cesar James Alvarez was born in Greensboro a year after the murders. Their parents were among the survivors of the massacre. In a tribute to their parents' murdered friends, Cesar is named for two of those who were killed. Cesar Cauce, a Cuban immigrant and union organizer, and James Waller, a pediatrician and president of the local textile workers union. And this legacy and the weight of telling the story today form the backbone of Cesar Alvarez's new musical, The Potluck, presented by Soho Rep and Intar, currently playing at the Peter J. Sharp Theater in New York through this Sunday, August 9th. For more, we're joined by composer and playwright Cesar Alvarez. Cesar, I met you a few nights ago seeing this astounding play. You talk about, I mean, what you did with this play. It's so odd to say a massacre musical, but so many people don't even know what happened in 1979. And then your families, your own close connection to the victims.
2: Yeah, it was a real puzzle to figure out when I was kind of invited and asked by this commission to try to tell this story, because part of me wanted to just tell the story and tell the story, which is a story that's been so distorted over the years by the narratives around it, and also deal with the real fact of what it has meant to grow up in the aftermath of this state-sanctioned murder, and to carry the name of these fallen comrades, and to feel called to duty to somehow answer the work that they were doing. So the piece itself doesn't abandon the puzzle. It actually becomes a showing of that dilemma, which so many of us carry, of how do we heal from these traumas that have happened to our families and to our ancestries? And how do we answer the call in a way that's authentic and that actually is going to make a difference? The piece then becomes this kind of attempt, this ritual to unveil what teachings we can gain from this history.
3: And Cesar, I'm wondering if you could share what your parents told you as you were growing up about the massacre. And also, your musical is based on an annual survivors meeting in North Carolina where they have a potluck paella. Why this tradition? How has this been part of the healing and reflection for survivors?
2: Yeah, I don't ever remember not knowing about the Greensboro massacre. I only remember a slow accumulation of new information. As I got older, I started to get more facts and more images. And at a certain point, I actually saw the footage And so it's this strange experience of, it's always been in the background of my life. It's always been known to me that this is who I was named after and why I am even here. And so in a way, the piece became this untangling. And the potluck is this, yeah, it's an event that for the last 47 years, our community has come together and utilized this kind of technology of the potluck as a healing ritual. But the piece itself actually brings forth that architecture. And the architecture of the potluck is one that's so elemental in that it is a request that everyone come together and everyone bring what they have. And we're all going to meet each other at a shared goal, which is that we need to nourish one another and be together. And there's something that happens in a potluck, which is a clash, which is like a macaroni salad next to hand-rolled sushi. And it's not necessarily the ideal pairing. However, what ends up happening in the event is an acknowledgement of our difference and an acknowledgement of our shared goals. So the piece itself actually invokes the dissonance of what it means to be in solidarity and to be working together across difference for something that we all need. And I just find that idea and that practice, which was given to me as a gift by my community, is one that is absolutely essential if we're going to imagine a way forward in this moment of overlapping cataclysms.
1: Cesar,
2: how do we get together across difference?
1: Cesar,
2: how do we meet one another?
1: Cesar, if you can explain the police complicity, how did this massacre take place?
2: This is a moment in the South when the Klan was really on the resurgence, and my parents were organizing textile mills and working together to kind of get the communities, the working class communities in Greensboro, organized around class consciousness and around improving their workforce, their work conditions, and they identified that the Klan was actually kind of operating as the fascist arm of the government in that way. And actually the government was in direct collusion with the Klan. They had paid informants in the Klan, and the Greensboro police handed the permit of the protest to the Klan and to the paid informants. And they vacated the premises when they knew the Klan was actually gonna come in. And so the minute it happened, everyone knew in our community that they had been set up. And over years and years and years and years, including a Truth and Reconciliation Commission in Greensboro, this was all established as fact. But the reality is the government was utilizing this fascistic faction in order to do its bidding, which was to repress really, really radical thought around working class solidarity. And what ended up happening is these five heroes and really leaders were assassinated and targeted directly by the government and by this group. And the reverberations of this were massive through many, many, many communities and movement spaces. And the loss of these incredible leaders is still felt. And really with the piece, I'm trying to actually feel the loss and also to ask them as martyrs in the spirit world, what do we have to learn and how can we alchemize this into something that can do good for this moment?
3: And Cesar, the decision to show graphic footage from the documentary, because there was film footage of it, and to give your audience members the option to step out if they don't want to watch it. Can you talk about that?
2: Yeah, we tried to do the piece where we just showed the footage because it felt really important for people to really actually confront what happened. It's a lot of people aren't necessarily in the space to be able to just see that in the context of a theater piece. And we tried it without the footage, and it was a huge loss because I think a lot of people couldn't access what had really gone down. And we created this the solution, which I'm really in love with, which is that in the piece, we ask people to decide whether they want to see the footage. It's a 7-minute clip that's in my mother's documentary, Red November, Black November. or if they want to step outside and honor the five in a different way. And so what we end up doing is a simultaneous events, which one is a ritual and one is a real encounter with the video footage and the truth of what happened. And then we come back together, which again is a moment of solidarity and is an acknowledgement that in movement spaces and in organizing, we can't at all access the same things, but we have to be able to figure out how to create multiplicity, multiple ways through, because we have a shared goal, which is to alchemize this tragedy, to learn from it, and get to move forward better than we were before. And so in the piece, we ask you to decide. And we ask you also not to judge people's decisions. Let people figure out how they're going to navigate their own way. But the reality is you can't experience the whole piece unless you come twice, because they're actually two different paths through the story.
1: Cesar, you're named after two of the five victims. Your father in the play is played by Ruben Flores. He has the most powerful song. Talking to his best friend, Cesar, who you're named for, who was killed, about what he's missed in life. I wanted to play once again, a bit of that song. Do you want to introduce it for everyone?
2: Yeah, I think that, you know, my whole life growing up, I always thought about these five as kind of saints. And I think I didn't know them. I only got to hear about them, hear how wonderful they were, hear how brilliant they were, hear how committed they were to imagining a world that would work better for all of us. And the gift of this piece was that I actually got to think in an imaginative space and in a spiritual space, what would I say to them? What could I say to them, and what might they say back? And then in going through that process, I actually got to ask my dad that very question, which opened up this whole heart journey for him about, oh my God, there's so many things I would want to tell my friend about what's gone wrong and what's gone right, and how amazing it is that something like Mandela could be elected president, which at the time in the 70s would have seemed like science fiction to them. And so it kind of creates this moment of, you really don't know what's going to happen in history. You really don't know what can be possible in movement spaces. And this moment of my dad wanting to share that with his friend becomes a really, really important touchstone in the piece.
1: And while your name is Cesar Alvarez, they called him Caesar, right? His real name was Caesar.
2: Yeah, they did.
1: And you even joke about that in the film. But just let's hear a little from that film. Let's hear a little of that song. Again, it is performed by Ruben Flores.
4: We were really following liberation movements all over, especially in Latin America and South Africa.
5: Can you just, like, talk to him as though he's here?
4: You'd never believe it. They ended up apartheid in South Africa and elected Mandela president. The Berlin Wall came down and the Soviet Union broke up. There is this deadly disease that was killing mostly gay men. So the government acted like it didn't exist. But it did and still does. Terrorists attacked New York and DC and the World Trade Center collapsed. So we went to war again. There is this giant conversation happening on computers between nearly everyone on Earth. It is a mess and it's incredible. America had its first black president. A bunch of people took over a park near Wall Street for weeks, which forced everyone to start talking about income inequality on the national news. You would have thought it was great. Also, the economy nearly collapsed in 2008. There is this thing called a meme, which is a self-replicating idea, so things spread fast, now in ways that are both good and bad, I suppose. Cars can drive themselves if you can afford one of those. Phones and cameras and computers are all one thing, and about the thickness of a few dimes. And we communicate with hieroglyphs instead of words sometimes. The earth is warming up, because of pollution and
1: Ruben Flores singing Mandela from Cesar Alvarez's play, a musical called The Potluck. It's being presented by Soho Rep and Intar at the Peter J. Sharp Theater in New York City until Sunday, August 9th. We want to thank Cesar Alvarez for joining us. This is Democracy Now!, democracynow.org, The War and Peace Report. I'm Amy Goodman with Juan Gonzalez. As we turn now to Dr. Abdul El-Sayed, the winner of Tuesday's Democratic Senate primary in Michigan, and a major blow to the Democratic establishment and AIPAC, Abdul El-Sayed won the primary despite being vastly outspent by his opponent, Congressmember Haley Stevens. Pro-Israel and pro-corporate super PACs spent over $60 million to oppose Abdul El-Sayed, a former public health official who campaigned on a platform of Medicare for all, ending military aid to Israel and getting money out of politics. He'll face the Trump-endorsed Republican nominee, former Congressman Mike Rogers, in November's general election. If Dr. El-Sayed wins, he would become the first Muslim senator in the country. At a rally in Nevada after the primary, President Trump accused Dr. El-Sayed of hating Jewish people and Israel and said, quote, when I watch Abdul, well, this is President Trump in his own words.
6: When I watch Abdul, he's full of shit.
1: Dr. Abdul El-Sayed was born and raised in the Detroit area to Egyptian immigrant parents, called out Republicans on Wednesday, including his opponent Mike Rogers, after the National Republican Senatorial Committee issued a statement that referred to him by his full name, Abdulrahman Muhammad El-Sayed.
7: They think that you want to use my whole name against me. Mike, listen, man, if you can't say the name, it's Abdulrahman, keep the name out your damn mouth. Yeah. I'll be happy to give you lessons.
1: For more, we're joined now from Ann Arbor, Michigan, by Dr. Abdul El-Sayed, the Democratic nominee for Senate in Michigan. Welcome to Democracy Now!, Dr. El-Sayed. Can you talk about your victory and what it means, and what it means the next day to stand with your Democratic opponents as you all came together for the general election in November?
8: Amy, thank you so much for having me. We're honored and excited to have earned 750,000 stakes in democracy from folks across the state of Michigan who believed that our message to get money out of politics, put money in pockets, pass Medicare for all, is the way forward for our state and for our country. It's an answer to the challenges that they face. We came through an unprecedented amount of outside spending against us, nearly $70 million, got outspent 11-1. But the power of our message and the power of the people who carried it up and down our state, knocking 200,000 doors in the last 2 weeks of the campaign alone, they made the difference for us. We have an opportunity now, though, to unite around the opportunity that unites us all, which is way bigger than any differences we might have had in the primary, which is to defeat Mike Rogers, who is, of course, a bootlicker for Trumpism and would be a rubber stamp for everything Donald Trump wants to do for the next 2 years, should he be elected. This is a guy who spent his time in Congress voting to raise prescription drug prices because he took over $1 million from the pharmaceutical industry. He's a guy who helped architect the legislation that kicked off the opioid epidemic when I was in high school. And we have to defeat him because, of course, he's in thrall to Donald Trump. He would rubber stamp these wars that are raising our gas prices. He would rubber stamp the continued assault on our government, for which we have to now be dodging lettuce because it's not safe. So we have an opportunity to come together across our differences to build something that is about beating Trumpism, beating Mike Rogers, and I'm looking forward to the next 13 weeks.
3: And Dr. El-Sayed, Medicare for All, universal health care has been at the heart of your campaign. Why do you think it has resonated so much? And how, if you were to succeed and be elected to the Senate, how would you accomplish this when it has eluded, universal health care has eluded so many previous Democratic administrations in the past?
8: Yeah, well, and thank you for the question, because I think it is at the heart of what so many people are suffering right now. There's not a place that I go across the state where people don't tell me, I'm so worried about what happens if I get sick. And I'm insured because my deductible is, what, $6,000, $10,000. It would put me into bankruptcy, which is why across this country, we hold $225 billion in medical debt. Nearly a third of households in this country carry that debt. We don't have to have that. What Medicare for All would be is guaranteed health insurance through the government without having to worry about a copay, a deductible, a premium. It's there from cradle to grave. You don't lose it if you turn 26 or get married, get divorced, get a job, lose a job, turn 65. Always you can lose health insurance right now. And you don't have to worry about being in network or out of network. You are covered. That opportunity, that security is something people across my state want so deeply. Now, we have an opportunity, I think, rather than to shy away from our biggest, boldest ideas, to carry them forward with us, to have the conversations about what's possible in the communities where they tell us that nobody's interested. Well, turns out people really are. I've been up and down the state, 110 different cities. You can go up north. You can be at a church in Detroit. You can be in Grand Rapids. People are asking, how are you going to secure health care for me and my family? Medicare for All would do just that. Now, look, we've got 2 years under this administration while I'll be in the U.S. Senate. And my job is to throw as much sand in the gears into the Trump administration as possible, but to use that 2 years as a pathway, as a guide ramp for the next Democratic president who will get this done. And I think by going out, having the conversation, persuading around the power of ideas, that's how we win. That's how we won this primary. That's how we look forward to winning the general. And I look forward to helping show a pathway forward through Michigan for whoever is bold enough to pick up the idea that we really can't have healthcare in this country moving forward.
3: And you've also campaigned against military interventions and unconditional military support for Israel and other countries. How do you feel the American electorate is moving in terms of this issue? And what would you do to shift these priorities in the spending of the federal government away from the military and to what other programs?
8: Well, in an era where many of us can't afford basic things like groceries or rent or healthcare, the idea that your government is sending your tax dollars to buy bombs and tanks for foreign governments seems anathema. That money could be spent to fix your potholes, rebuild your kid's school that looks like it did 50 years ago. And we need that money spent here. On top of that, we have an opportunity to remind ourselves where that kind of militarism ends up. It ends up in foreign wars we have no business fighting. You think about the consequences of this war in Iran, illegal, unjustifiable, wrong. But all it's done is showed the Ayatollahs that they have a chokehold on the world's energy supply, and it's raised our gas prices to nearly $5 a gallon. We have an opportunity to finally turn against that kind of militarism, which is exactly what Donald Trump said he would, but of course, he's taken us to I don't know how many conflagrations in the last year alone. We need to end that. And Mike Rogers, the guy I'm running against, he would be a check. He would be a rubber stamp for exactly what Donald Trump wants to do, and we need a check, which is why we're going to take him on. We're going to show him for who he is, a corporatist who can't wait to do the bidding of Donald Trump. And I think we can offer a real check on Trumpism in the U.S. Senate starting next year.
1: And Dr. Al-Sayed, your response to President Trump saying you hate Jewish people, the National Republican Senatorial Committee using your full name, of course, reminiscent of Barack Hussein Obama, you embracing that, and President Trump saying you're full of...
8: Well, look, at the end of the day, when you don't have ideas, all you have is hate. And we knew exactly what the playbook was going to be. Here's the reality of it. My name is not raising your gas prices. My name is not the reason we're in an illegal war. My name is not the reason you can't afford your health care. My name is not the reason that you can't afford your rent or your insurance. Their bad ideas are. And so if the best they've got against getting money out of politics, putting money in pockets, passing Medicare for All, is to point to my name and say that they can't pronounce it, then I think we're going to have a pretty good time over the next 13 weeks prosecuting the case against a kind of politics that is corrupting and devastating the future of our country. We've got an opportunity, I think, though, to think beyond that. I think people are sick and tired of this politics of hatred. They're sick and tired of politicians who are interested in exploiting government for their own means, which is exactly what Mike Rogers did while he was in Congress, making $14 million after he left to move to a McMansion in Florida, which is what Donald Trump is doing now. And we're offering an alternative, a doctor who rebuilt the health department, eliminated medical debt, put Narcan in vending machines for free, and yes, happens to be named Abdulrahman Mohammed Al-Sayed.
1: Dr. Abdul Al-Sayed, we want to thank you for being with us. We're going to continue the conversation for 5 minutes, posted at democracynow.org. Dr. Abdul Al-Sayed is Democratic Senate nominee from Michigan. That does it for our show. I'll be in Scotland on Tuesday and London on Wednesday. 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I'm Amy Goodman with Juan Gonzalez.
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10: 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The Mother Hips with Bart Budwig on Wednesday, August 12th. 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Satsang with the Hooligans Duo on Sunday, August 16th. And many more. You can find more information, schedules, and tickets at pinecreeklodgemontana.com. 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Just getting started.
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9: 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I'm J.P. Pomnikowski. 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A 28-year-old Australian man was found dead near Grand Teton National Park. Wyoming's Teton County Search and Rescue recovered the body of the unidentified man last Wednesday morning. He was found in an area known as the Wigwams on the west slope of the Tetons. According to Search and Rescue, the man is believed to have died from a fall from a steep, high-altitude ridgeline that separates Grand Teton National Park and the Jedediah Smith Wilderness. The Australian man was attempting a thru-hike of the Continental Divide Trail, a 3,000-mile route that stretches across the Rockies from Alberta, Canada, to Chihuahua, Mexico. The Australian man was attempting a difficult challenge. Hiking the entire Continental Divide Trail can take between 2 and 7 months. Thru-hikers attempt to hike continuously from start to end in one attempt. They only stop to sleep or resupply in communities along the route. The victim started his hike along the Continental Divide Trail in Canada and headed south, keeping his family informed of his progress via a Garmin satellite device. By July 19th, he had reached Old Faithful in Yellowstone National Park and sent a message with his intended route through the Tetons and into the Wind River Basin. The last communication his family received was a check-in from his device without coordinates or any message. Along with a video he sent via Facebook, his family placed him somewhere in Grand Teton National Park. After 4 days without any updates, the victim's family contacted Grand Teton National Park officials on July 27th. Using the Garmin device, it was determined that the July 23rd check-in had been sent near the wigwams in Teton County, near but outside the western boundary of the park. Search and rescue found the victim's body below a ridge south of North Wigwam Peak. Travel and Leisure magazine has issued a list of the top 10 best U.S. mountain towns to live in, and Montana is well represented, with 3 of the top 10. Nearly all of the sites that made Travel and Leisure's list are located in the West, except for one. Asheville, North Carolina, is the only town in the eastern part of the country to make the list, coming in at number 4. The Montana towns that made the list are beautiful, but also among the most expensive places to live in the state. Coming in at number 10 on the list is Big Fork, Montana. Travel and Leisure says that the average home price in Big Fork is around $760,000, with access to Flathead Lake and the Swan River as attractive features. Number 8 on the list is Whitefish, Montana. With an average home value around $835,000, Travel and Leisure says, although buying a home in Whitefish will cost you a pretty penny, the average home value is about $1 million less than the average in Big Sky. Travel and Leisure says that the best mountain town in the U.S. is Bozeman, Montana. The key to living in Bozeman is being able to afford it. Travel and Leisure acknowledges the affordability challenges, noting that the cost of living is 29% higher than the national average. Big Fork, Whitefish, and Bozeman aren't the most expensive places to live in Montana, but they're close, and now they top the list of some of the best mountain towns in the country. It's a big festival weekend in Bozeman, with the Sweet Pea Festival kicking off Friday evening and going till Sunday night in Lindley Park, and with the Slam Festival. 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
1: I'm Dr. Anthony Lizerwitz, and this is Climate Connections. As the climate warms, summer in San Antonio, Texas is getting excruciatingly hot.
2: Growing up in Texas, you always know summers are hot, but over the past several years, it's become a different kind of hot.
1: Kate Hiseldo, the city's climate adaptation manager, says in 2023, San Antonio experienced 75 days over 100 degrees. This heat makes it expensive to run air conditioners and puts people at risk of serious health issues like heat stroke. And underinvested neighborhoods with less tree cover and more concrete face higher risks.
2: In those neighborhoods, it is significantly hotter, not just outside, but even in the homes.
1: The city's Cool Neighborhoods program is now working to lower the temperature in some of the most heat-stressed areas. They're covering streets with coatings that limit heat absorption, planting trees, and building bus shelters to create more shade. They're also helping residents make their homes more energy efficient through weatherization projects. And the city is offering grants to help people cover their roofs in materials that reflect heat from the sun. As climate change brings more extreme heat to San Antonio, these efforts will help keep people cool and safe. Climate Connections is produced by the Yale Center for Environmental Communication. To learn more about climate change, visit climateconnections.org.

0: I'm Rick Smith, and this is Labor History in 2.
1: On this day in labor history, the year was 1978. That was the day President Jimmy Carter declared a federal health emergency at Love Canal in the city of Niagara Falls, New York. Premier spokeswoman, housewife Lois Gibbs, became the poster child for the citizens' environmental justice movement virtually overnight. Niagara Falls Gazette journalists had broken the story 2 years earlier. Residential sump pump testings and health surveys found a number of toxic chemicals and unusually high rates of cancers, birth defects, miscarriages, and other serious health concerns. Initially planned as a canal, the site remained abandoned until the 1940s. That's when Hooker Electrochemical Plant and the city began using the site to dispose of toxic chemicals and municipal waste. More than 20,000 tons of toxic sludge containing more than 21,000 chemicals were buried there. Then, in 1953, the city school board bought the site and built two schools on the property. Soon, about 1,000 families settled nearby. By the early 1970s, residents complained of foul odors, health issues, substances filling their basements, and leaky waste disposal drums popping up in their backyards, killing all plant life. Carter's initial declaration provided limited funding, but the disaster led to the passage of the Superfund Act. The neighborhood was demolished, and residents were compensated and relocated. The new owner of Hooker Chemical, Occidental Petroleum, settled with the EPA for $129 million. Despite 21 years of remediation and residential redevelopment, new residents complained in 2011 of foul odors and ruptured sewer lines oozing toxic sludge. By 2014, 1,000 new complaints had been filed, contending the area had never been properly remediated.
0: Labor History in 2 brought to you by the Illinois Labor History Society and The Rick Smith Show.
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It's time for Field Notes, brought to you by the Montana Natural History Center. My wife and I were driving from our home in Wisconsin toward Missoula to see our daughter and family. Near Butte, Montana, we found ourselves traveling through a boulder field. It was a wonder to behold. Seeing these boulders for the first time, I had to ask myself, what happened here? I got my wife to look up from her Kindle. It had been a long day on the road, and she was equally taken aback by their varied shapes, a community of vertical and bulbous, fractured granite sculptures. I learned that this boulder field is part of the Boulder Batholith. The term batholith comes from the Greek bathos, meaning depth, and lithos, meaning rock. Batholiths, simply put, are the result of molten material rising toward the Earth's surface. This material hardens into granite, a coarse-grained igneous rock. Some of this rock finds its way to the surface. Batholiths are not noted as distinct areas unless they cover at least 40 square miles. The Boulder Batholith extends roughly from Butte to Helena and covers around 100 square miles, a relatively small area compared with other batholiths. I like to think these boulders hear footsteps as hikers explore the beauty of their shapes and glistening granite clothing. I was one of these hikers in Arizona, northeast of Cave Creek, when I first learned about batholiths. My fellow hiker introduced me to these granite beauties, and I had to know more. After some research, I came to see the boulders as being alive. I wanted to trace their formation by comparing them to the stages my three children have gone through: birth, early childhood, adolescence, and adulthood. So, when and how were they born? The Boulder Batholith is the result of around 78 million years of development. Dinosaurs were still dining on leaves when the magma that would become these boulders was birthed from Earth's molten core. By some small miracle of life, my wife gave birth to our three children. To develop into what we see today, this magma had to pass through the thick, stiff mantle, two thinner layers, and then the continental crust. I like to imagine the magma pushing its way through the hard mantle as my children explored their world in early childhood. Both somehow forged new pathways. In adolescence, the hot magma finds its way upward. It settles in a pocket or pokes its nose toward the surface, while my children start to learn their place in the world. As it finds its place, the magma loses some of its liquid form, hardening into plutons, but still lying below the surface. On their journey toward adulthood, my children wear caps of exuberance and promise, while the plutons wear caps of other rocks and soils. After millions of years of erosion and continental uplift, the plutons see the light of day as creviced, rounded, shapely granite boulders. I see that my children have become productive and responsible adults. I am fascinated by the many layers that make up our Earth. The layers are well defined in diagrams, but they do not show the action where the layers meet, how they are hot and active and constantly interacting. Cold material falls inward while hot material rises. For the Earth and my children, action and interaction are perhaps key words in their development. My wife's Kindle remained asleep as we celebrated Montana's beauty and the Boulder Batholith in particular. My daughter and family awaited us in Missoula. Today's field note was written for the Field Notes Writing Workshop at the Montana Natural History Center. I'm Terry Habiger for Field Notes, brought to you by the Montana Natural History Center, providing natural history education for schools and the public throughout Montana.
For information about upcoming events and programs at the center, call 327-0405 or visit our website at montananaturalist.org.

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0: This is Human Capital, news and features of Montana government. I'm J.P. Pomnikowski. Human Capital is a feature on Gallatin Valley Community Radio, KGVM Bozeman at 95.9 FM and everywhere via streaming at kgvm.org. A 28-year-old Australian man was found dead near Grand Teton National Park. Wyoming's Teton County Search and Rescue recovered the body of the unidentified man last Wednesday morning. He was found in an area known as the Wigwams on the west slope of the Tetons. According to Search and Rescue, the man is believed to have died from a fall from a steep, high-altitude ridgeline that separates Grand Teton National Park and the Jedediah Smith Wilderness. The Australian man was attempting a thru-hike of the Continental Divide Trail, a 3,000-mile route that stretches across the Rockies from Alberta, Canada, to Chihuahua, Mexico. The Australian man was attempting a difficult challenge. Hiking the entire Continental Divide Trail can take between 2 and 7 months. Thru-hikers attempt to hike continuously from start to end in one attempt. They only stop to sleep or resupply in communities along the route. The victim started his hike along the Continental Divide Trail in Canada and headed south, keeping his family informed of his progress via a Garmin satellite device. By July 19th, he had reached Old Faithful in Yellowstone National Park and sent a message with his intended route through the Tetons and into the Wind River Basin. The last communication his family received was a check-in from his device without coordinates or any message. Along with a video he sent via Facebook, his family placed him somewhere in Grand Teton National Park. After 4 days without any updates, the victim's family contacted Grand Teton National Park officials on July 27th. Using the Garmin device, it was determined that the July 23rd check-in had been sent near the wigwams in Teton County, near but outside the western boundary of the park. Search and Rescue found the victim's body below a ridge south of North Wigwam Peak. Travel and Leisure magazine has issued a list of the top 10 best U.S. mountain towns to live in, and Montana is well represented, with 3 of the top 10. Nearly all of the sites that made Travel and Leisure's list are located in the West, except for one. Asheville, North Carolina, is the only town in the eastern part of the country to make the list, coming in at number 4. The Montana towns that made the list are beautiful, but also among the most expensive places to live in the state. Coming in at number 10 on the list is Big Fork, Montana. Travel and Leisure says that the average home price in Big Fork is around $760,000, with access to Flathead Lake and the Swan River as attractive features. Number 8 on the list is Whitefish, Montana. With an average home value around $835,000, Travel and Leisure says, although buying a home in Whitefish will cost you a pretty penny, the average home value is about $1 million less than the average in Big Sky. Travel and Leisure says that the best mountain town in the U.S. is Bozeman, Montana. The key to living in Bozeman is being able to afford it. Travel and Leisure acknowledges the affordability challenges, noting that the cost of living is 29% higher than the national average. Big Fork, Whitefish, and Bozeman aren't the most expensive places to live in Montana, but they're close, and now they top the list of some of the best mountain towns in the country. It's a big festival weekend in Bozeman, with the Sweet Pea Festival kicking off Friday evening and going till Sunday night in Lindley Park, and with the Slam Festival, SLAM for Supporting Local Artists and Musicians, a free festival Saturday and Sunday in Bogart Park. 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
3: Mr. Gastly, can you tell us a scary story?
4: Sure, kid. What do you want to hear?

0: Kate Hiseldo, the city's climate adaptation manager, says in 2023, San Antonio experienced 75 days over 100 degrees. This heat makes it expensive to run air conditioners and puts people at risk of serious health issues like heat stroke. And underinvested neighborhoods with less tree cover and more concrete face higher risks.
1: In those neighborhoods, it is significantly hotter, not just outside, but even in the homes.
0: The city's Cool Neighborhoods program is now working to lower the temperature in some of the most heat-stressed areas. They're covering streets with coatings that limit heat absorption, planting trees, and building bus shelters to create more shade. 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And the city is offering grants to help people cover their roofs in materials that reflect heat from the sun. As climate change brings more extreme heat to San Antonio, these efforts will help keep people cool and safe. Climate Connections is produced by the Yale Center for Environmental Communication. To learn more about climate change, visit climateconnections.org.

0: I'm Rick Smith, and this is Labor History in 2.
1: On this day in labor history, the year was 1978. That was the day President Jimmy Carter declared a federal health emergency at Love Canal in the city of Niagara Falls, New York. Premier spokeswoman, housewife Lois Gibbs, became the poster child for the citizens' environmental justice movement virtually overnight. Niagara Falls Gazette journalists had broken the story 2 years earlier. Residential sump pump testings and health surveys found a number of toxic chemicals and unusually high rates of cancers, birth defects, miscarriages, and other serious health concerns. Initially planned as a canal, the site remained abandoned until the 1940s. That's when Hooker Electrochemical Plant and the city began using the site to dispose of toxic chemicals and municipal waste. More than 20,000 tons of toxic sludge containing more than 21,000 chemicals were buried there. Then, in 1953, the city school board bought the site and built two schools on the property. Soon, about 1,000 families settled nearby. By the early 1970s, residents complained of foul odors, health issues, substances filling their basements, and leaky waste disposal drums popping up in their backyards, killing all plant life. Carter's initial declaration provided limited funding, but the disaster led to the passage of the Superfund Act. The neighborhood was demolished, and residents were compensated and relocated. The new owner of Hooker Chemical, Occidental Petroleum, settled with the EPA for $129 million. Despite 21 years of remediation and residential redevelopment, new residents complained in 2011 of foul odors and ruptured sewer lines oozing toxic sludge. By 2014, 1,000 new complaints had been filed, contending the area had never been properly remediated.
0: Labor History in 2 brought to you by the Illinois Labor History Society and The Rick Smith Show.
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1: 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The road dissecting Lee Metcalf National Wildlife Refuge meanders from agricultural to wetland to forest habitats. Bird sightings abound, and a cacophony of bird songs and calls provides a soundtrack for walking, from the quack, quack, quack of mallards to the cuck, cuck of the ringneck pheasant to the hoot, hoot, hoo, hoo of the great horned owl. Guru, the stuttering, rattling call of sandhill cranes greeted me upon arriving. It's a loud call that sounds like gargling while playing a trumpet and is caused by the crane's 2 feet of trachea coiled into an S shape as it descends into the chest, resulting in a rich, low-pitched call. I scan the field with binoculars, hoping for assistance from Callie, my border collie, a breed infamous for moving wayward sheep back to the flock with their border collie eye. Callie's stop and stare is unparalleled for indicating nearby pheasant, crane, or heron, and once a beaver. Even though cranes range from 2.5 feet to 4.5 feet tall, they can be very difficult to see as they walk in the tall reeds and cattails. These birds are gray, but in the spring they cover their feathers with oxidized mud, resulting in the reddish-brown color that allows them to hide in plain sight. This evening, they eluded binoculars and a dog with exceptional focus and perseverance. Continuing our walk, we approached a cottonwood and the tree was singing. A chorus of peat and beer rang through the stillness of the late summer evening as dozens of European starlings, invisible behind the canopy of leaves, sang with joy. European starlings were introduced into the U.S. in 1890 when 100 birds were released into Central Park by Shakespeare enthusiasts who wanted America to have all the birds mentioned by the playwright. These birds, often considered invasive pests, are known for their imitations of the red-tailed hawk, Western meadowlark, American robin, and northern flicker. Upon hearing the scream of a red tail, a birder must often confirm whether the bird calling is actually a hawk or a mimicking starling. We walked across the levee between ponds while strolling west, noticing two trumpeter swans swimming languidly. Passing the swans and listening intently for other birds, whomp, whomp, oh, oh, broke the quiet of the evening as the swans beat the air with their wings. Trumpeter swans are the largest waterfowl in the U.S., up to 6 feet tall with a wingspan of 8 feet and weighing over 20 pounds. They need at least a 100-yard-long runway of open water, a football field minus the end zones, to gain enough speed to take off and almost sound like galloping horses, whoop, whoop, as they run hard across the water to generate speed. Their call did not sound like a bird at all. It sounded like a trumpet, breaking the quiet of the late summer evening. As we continued walking, Callie and I scanned the cattails and marsh grasses, looking for the familiar red and yellow wing patches, colorful epaulets of the red-winged blackbird. None were visible, but conchlories reverberated, creating an oral path. The birds were out of sight, but impossible to ignore. My binoculars and Callie's expert eyes were scanning unsuccessfully for a red-winged blackbird perched on top of or among the cattails. Red-winged blackbirds are harbingers of spring in Montana, among the early arrivals to the state, beginning to arrive in February as they instinctively know when to return to breeding grounds for mating and nesting, also seeming to know instinctively when birders long for snow to melt and winter to fade. It was almost dark as we finished our walk. The total birds seen this evening were two, thank you, trumpeter swans, but the orchestra of cranes, starlings, and blackbirds brought the species total much higher, filling the evening air with the music and the magic found at Lee Metcalf Wildlife Refuge. Guru, pink, beer, conchlorie, daily walk, birds sang, departed and relaxed. Today's field note was written in the Field Notes Writing Workshop at the Montana Natural History Center. 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To find out about upcoming events and programs at the center, call 406 327-0405 or visit our website at montananaturalist.org.
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0: This is Human Capital, news and features of Montana government. I'm J.P. Pomnikowski. 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A 28-year-old Australian man was found dead near Grand Teton National Park. Wyoming's Teton County Search and Rescue recovered the body of the unidentified man last Wednesday morning. He was found in an area known as the Wigwams on the west slope of the Tetons. According to Search and Rescue, the man is believed to have died from a fall from a steep, high-altitude ridgeline that separates Grand Teton National Park and the Jedediah Smith Wilderness. The Australian man was attempting a thru-hike of the Continental Divide Trail, a 3,000-mile route that stretches across the Rockies from Alberta, Canada, to Chihuahua, Mexico. The Australian man was attempting a difficult challenge. Hiking the entire Continental Divide Trail can take between 2 and 7 months. Thru-hikers attempt to hike continuously from start to end in one attempt. They only stop to sleep or resupply in communities along the route. The victim started his hike along the Continental Divide Trail in Canada and headed south, keeping his family informed of his progress via a Garmin satellite device. By July 19th, he had reached Old Faithful in Yellowstone National Park and sent a message with his intended route through the Tetons and into the Wind River Basin. The last communication his family received was a check-in from his device without coordinates or any message. Along with a video he sent via Facebook, his family placed him somewhere in Grand Teton National Park. After 4 days without any updates, the victim's family contacted Grand Teton National Park officials on July 27th. Using the Garmin device, it was determined that the July 23rd check-in had been sent near the wigwams in Teton County, near but outside the western boundary of the park. Search and Rescue found the victim's body below a ridge south of North Wigwam Peak. Travel and Leisure magazine has issued a list of the top 10 best U.S. mountain towns to live in, and Montana is well represented, with 3 of the top 10. Nearly all of the sites that made Travel and Leisure's list are located in the West, except for one. Asheville, North Carolina is the only town in the eastern part of the country to make the list, coming in at number 4. The Montana towns that made the list are beautiful, but also among the most expensive places to live in the state. Coming in at number 10 on the list is Big Fork, Montana. Travel and Leisure says that the average home price in Big Fork is around $760,000, with access to Flathead Lake and the Swan River as attractive features. Number 8 on the list is Whitefish, Montana. With an average home value around $835,000, Travel and Leisure says, although buying a home in Whitefish will cost you a pretty penny, the average home value is about $1 million less than the average in Big Sky. Travel and Leisure says that the best mountain town in the U.S. is Bozeman, Montana. The key to living in Bozeman is being able to afford it. Travel and Leisure acknowledges the affordability challenges, noting that the cost of living is 29% higher than the national average. Big Fork, Whitefish, and Bozeman aren't the most expensive places to live in Montana, but they're close, and now they top the list of some of the best mountain towns in the country. It's a big festival weekend in Bozeman, with the Sweet Pea Festival kicking off Friday evening and going till Sunday night in Lindley Park, and with the Slam Festival. 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
3: Those who dig

Can I have your attention, please? The one-way ticket flight to the moon is now ready for boarding, so please be ready with your boarding cards for embarking. Your flight number is Rocket M-O-O-O. 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Mr. Simmerip. He will be entertaining you all the way. Now I thank you and wish you all a pleasant flight with no turbulence. Go, Dick.

0: If you love Bozeman, you're going to love this weekend. 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

Good evening. Hope everyone is enjoying their Sunday. Sleaze Dyke Show here. Sundays, 5 to 7 p.m. We started that off with Roy Ellis, One Way Ticket to the Moon. After that was Jim Murple, Morial, with Funnel of Love. And then Judge Dredd, Nine and a Bit Skank. That was a great song. Thanks for tuning in, 95.9 FM, KGVM, Bozeman, Montana. 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

All right. Not a bad set. Started it off with Les Barrettes with Afro Blue. Those ladies are awesome. After that was Dandy Livingstone, Talking About Ska. And then Up Against the Wall Rhythm by The Skints. And then Lifewire, Rotterdam Ska Jazz Foundation. Oh yeah. And then Un Panuela, ICO and Dodo Sound, A Handkerchief. In the background, some Crane Bin. Hope you're enjoying your Sunday. It's a little bit cooler. It's not 100 degrees. Sunday Fun Day. Thanks for tuning in to 95.9 FM KGVM.

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Huntley on Sunday, the 9th, the Mother Hips with Bart Budwig on Wednesday, August 12th, the Beagles on Thursday, the 13th, the Pick and Pair on Friday, the 14th, Shadowgrass on Saturday, the 15th, Satsang with the Hooligans Duo on Sunday, August 16th, and many more. You can find more information, schedules, and tickets at pinecreeklodgemontana.com. 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Bozeman, this is your weekend. 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

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We started that set off with a New York Ska Jazz Ensemble, Blue Lunar Ska. Great song. After that was Burning to the Night, Miniman. Then Morning Blessing, Lone Ark and the 18th Parallel. After that was Like Us All, Flocks. Very good one. Then Protege with Resist Not Evil. After that, Blundetto, Above the Water. That's a great name. Blundetto. KGVM is 100% volunteer powered. 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Box 125, Bozeman, Montana, 59771. We are the audio mirror of the Gallatin Valley. So thanks for tuning in. Hope you're enjoying this Sunday fun day. Nice and cooler. Yep.

All right. Started that off with Nayora, Nothing to Prove, then Buju Banton, We Now Play. After that was Green Lion Crew with Ganja Morning, followed by Positive Herb, Nayora, and then Bob Marley and the Wailers, Kaya, She Got to Have Kaya, and then Green Lion Crew again with Ganja Seed, Be Still Dub, followed by Stand High Patrol with Purple Sky. In the background, some Missio and Dodo sound. She has the best voice. Frozen Desert. 95.9 FM, KGVM, Bozeman, and streaming online at kgvm.org. Thanks for tuning in. Hope everyone's enjoying their Sunday. And just, chilling about. Thanks over there in Livingston. Thanks for tuning in. Out there in New Jersey, Texas, Florida, and all around, 95.9 FM, KGVM.

All right, everyone. Started that set with Under the Rain, Mo Calamity, and the Wizards. Then Snake in the Grass, Lone Ark, and 18th Parallel. Followed by Skin Crawl, Joe York. In the background, Mama Doo Berry, Africa 5. Thank you, Dave Brubeck, for making everyone love this song. It is so wonderful. Thanks for tuning in out there. Hope you've had a lovely Sunday. 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

Bull Market was also in that mix with Wednesday. Awesome Montana band. If you get the chance to go see them, you should check them out.

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1: 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As a reminder, this episode originally aired on KALW on the previous weekday,

0: Welcome, I'm Rose Aguilar, and this is Your Call's Authoritarian Playbook Series. Today's guest, fascism scholar Jason Stanley, has been sounding the alarm about Trump and rising authoritarianism for over a decade. Last year, after witnessing universities like Columbia capitulate to Trump's demands, Jason Stanley made the decision to leave the United States and his job at Yale University and move to Canada to work at the University of Toronto. Last March, Columbia restructured its student protest policies to restore $400 million in federal research funding withheld by the administration. Jason Stanley is now Associate Chair in American Studies in the Monk School of Global Affairs and Public Policy at the University of Toronto, where he is establishing a center that gathers global experts to combat authoritarianism and fascism. He recently told the Yale Daily News that by operating out of Toronto, scholars can bypass, quote, anti-wokeness funding restrictions spreading across U.S. universities. He also says freedom of speech in Canada allows him to organize and speak candidly about U.S. politics without risking institutional backlash. Jason Stanley is author of 7 books, including Erasing History, How Fascists Rewrite the Past to Control the Future, and How Fascism Works, The Politics of Us and Them. Hi, Professor Stanley. Thank you so much for joining us again.
1: Thank you so much for having me on, Rose.
0: Well, it's great to have you. We have not talked since you decided to move with your family to Canada. What has life been like for you since leaving the United States?
1: Well, it's very it's dramatic to depart your home at the age of 46. I wouldn't generally recommend it, but I'm trying to set things up here in a way that could help American democracy, do as much as possible to help, and also to warn Canadians about what might be facing them as well. Because what we have here is a global fascist assault on democracy. And the United States is targeting Canada, trying to split apart Canada for its own benefits and interests.
0: What strikes you, Professor Stanley, about what you are hearing from Canadians about what is happening in the United States?
1: Well, I think what happens generally is there's kind of a general failure to understand how severe the situation is. I mean, I think you see that in the United States as well, right? I mean, you see a normalization of what is happening. And I think Canadians, like a lot of people, like Europeans too, can't quite wrap their minds around the failure of the rule of law, the breakdown of law in the United States. I mean, if Americans can't wrap their minds around it, how do we expect Canadians to? So a lot of my work here is trying to urge people to recognize some of the same weaknesses in democracy that had led to America's downfall and to protect against them and to try to gain a measure of sovereignty from the United States.
0: Can you elaborate on normalization? This is something we've been thinking a lot about. We decided to launch this series. It's a weekly series, The Authoritarian Playbook, because we felt like many in the major media were not really meeting this moment. And it almost feels like, and I wonder if you agree, Professor Stanley, that in the U.S., we're really not talking about authoritarianism and connecting the dots. I don't know if you've seen any of these interviews that J.D. Vance is doing, but he's written a new book, and it's almost like he's going on a whitewashing media tour, and many in the media are really allowing him to do it. It's as if, these horrific ICE violence, deportations, the killings in Minnesota, just the horrific racist things they say and do on a daily basis, he's really trying to whitewash all of that.
1: Oh, absolutely. It's remarkable how the administration is messaging. It's very effective. For instance, take the autocratic takeover of the media that we're experiencing. So first, the Ellisons took over CBS. and Colbert gets fired. And the reason that Colbert gets fired is supposedly because his show is not making money, right? And then they take over CBS, and then they dismantle 60 Minutes. Now, the excuse cannot be that 60 Minutes is not making money. It's the most profitable CBS show. So they always give some, other excuse, like, oh, we have to prepare for the future. They say that about a show that is their most profitable show. So they're always trying to normalize. Now, when Ellison, when the Paramount merger got approved, David Ellison said, we will keep the independence of the media. But look at what they did with CBS. CBS is a propaganda arm of the Trump administration now. So they've already shown us that the independence of the media. And then they just blithely state, oh, we're going to keep the independence. Of course, we're going to keep the independence of the media. The sort of open normalization seems to be a trick that gets the media, the mainstream media, to follow along. It's really astonishing. I mean, obviously, the Ellisons have no intention at all of keeping media independent, because they've already shown what they're going to do with media with CBS. So,
0: right.
1: So you know, and that's the same tactic we're seeing with J.D. Vance. Like, he is really laying it on thick. He's like, the voters will decide in the midterms. You know, well, the voters will decide. They're already stealing the midterm elections.
0: What has your experience been like with media outlets in the United States? Do you think that because of what's happening with CBS and Paramount, and then who knows what's going to happen at CNN? I mean, that's just frightening to think about.
1: Well, I know what will happen at CNN, the same thing that happened at CBS. So there's just no, like, the very idea that you said, everyone knows what will happen with CNN. CNN will become a propaganda wing. Now, there are different functions of these different media outlets. So Fox will continue to be the kind of Joseph Goebbels propaganda wing, sort of like everything in all caps. CBS will provide mainstream whitewashing of the regime's narrative. So that's their role. So when the midterms come, CBS will tell us in gravely authoritative tones that, you know, voter fraud is suspected or something like that. So CBS will be the quote unquote objective propaganda. And then CNN will add to that. So they need to take over these media arms that, and they've already done that with CBS, that sort of are trusted. And so people can say, oh, look, CBS said that the vote was stolen or whatever. So the CNN will be the international arm of the Trump regime's propaganda. And it will have this objectifying function of to declare the regime's perspective and give it a kind of objective authority.
0: And then, unfortunately, we have to add public radio to the mix, because after decades of trying, the Republican Party finally, under Trump, was able to defund the Corporation for Public Broadcasting.
1: Right. So it becomes ever more important to fund independent media. That is one of our topics is how to fight authoritarianism. And supporting your local independent media is a more important democratic project than ever right now.
0: This hour, we're talking with fascism scholar Jason Stanley, who decided to leave the United States last year for many reasons, but one of them was witnessing universities like Columbia capitulate to Trump's demands. Professor Stanley is now chair in American Studies in the Monk School of Global Affairs and Public Policy at the University of Toronto, where he's establishing a center that gathers global experts to combat authoritarianism and fascism. If you'd like to join us, if you have a question for Professor Stanley about where we are right now, what can we learn from history? What is different about the Trump regime? We'd love to hear from you. The toll-free number is 866.
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0: email your call at kalw.org. Professor Stanley, if we can take a few minutes to talk a bit about your background. You write for The Guardian, and you wrote a piece about your parents who were Holocaust survivors who came to this country as refugees. So much of what we're dealing with right now is very personal to you. You also have talked about how you have Black Jewish children. You told NPR that attacks on DEI are attacks on Black people. They're attacking Black history, Black people in positions of power, and you just didn't want to risk your children's safety for a political point. So can you give us just a bit of information about your background and how that really shapes your views?
1: Yeah, so first of all, I mean, the United States is the most openly white supremacist, racist society in the world right now. Look at what we just did with white South African refugees. I mean, white South African refugees are being welcomed into the country, and according to the New York Times, they're being given children's books on reverse racism. So this whole idea that white people are like massively discriminated against, that's official U.S. policy right now. We are banning, the only refugees we're allowing in are white South Africaners. And we're telling them that they are part, you know, that they're victims of a massive reverse racism, which is completely absurd. So our country stands for white supremacy in the world. This message to the world is utterly shocking. We are the country. This idea that of course was central to Nazism, that whites are under grave threat from non-white migration, great replacement theory, and just this idea that white people are somehow this great civilization that is now under existential threat. That's the official state line of the United States. And, you know, that people are not fully taking this on board, that at our 250th anniversary, at the country's 250th anniversary, our official ideology is that white people are the most discriminated against people in the world, that race, structural racism is a myth. That America is the greatest country on earth and its greatness is threatened by non-white immigration. This is the message we're projecting to the world on our 250th anniversary. So, you know, this is what the United States is saying now. Now, there's a lot of popular resistance, thank God. And the popular resistance is something that, you know, I'm very proud of Americans for exhibiting. But that said, you know, it's always been a very dangerous country to be a Black person. So the United States, that is. So that preceded Trump. Now, so look at our prison population. Our prison population, you know, in 2015 was like nine times the rate of the Canadian prison population. Right now, I think it's eight times the rate of the Canadian incarceration rate. A lot of that is because of mass incarceration of Black Americans. That's why we have such a massive prison population that sets us up. And that background of mass incarceration of a system of prisons erected under Nixon, pre-built before it was filled by an utterly massive prison population, that was designed in advance. And now we're seeing something like that again, designed in advance, a massive set of prisons being erected, designed in advance, not just for undocumented immigrants, but and legal immigrants, but for political prisoners. That's what we're seeing. So, you know, we've seen this before.

0: of caution and making the decision to leave. I mean, I love New York City. I love teaching at Yale. I love America, but insofar as one loves a country, but it's my home. I think my parents' situation of, my understanding that the earlier you leave very early, that before other people try to great opportunity, then it's not irrational to take it. It could be very rational. And I felt like I could just do more good for the United States in a place where I wasn't constantly afraid of that my speech would endanger my children.
1: You wrote a piece in The Guardian about 4 months ago called State Violence Against Black Americans Laid the Groundwork for Fascism. And I think this is so important, Professor Stanley, since you brought up the prison population. It is so important, and I've been wanting to do a whole series on this, that women are the fastest growing population in prisons, and black women are disproportionately incarcerated compared to white women.
0: Yeah, I mean, well, what we're seeing, overall, the black over-incarceration is massive, and that makes complete sense given the goal of mass incarceration, which started after the civil rights movement. So the civil rights movement gave black Americans voting power, and then mass incarceration starts around the time when I was born. Mass incarceration starts as sort of a response to the civil rights movement to say, okay, how are we going to deal with black political agency? We're going to describe black people as corrupt and criminal, and we're going to use the prison system to address poverty and social inequity due to a legacy of racism. So, I mean, there's no way of looking at the structural facts of the United States and not recognizing that, you know, the United States is built on anti-black racism. And it's ironic, isn't it, that it's now illegal to teach this in many universities. Mm-hmm. You can't say that the United States is built on structural racism. You can't say that the United States right now is fully infused with structural that you know. Can you even point out in a classroom in many public universities in many states that you know the reason there's a black neighborhood is because of with poor housing prices is because of structural racism, which is an undeniable fact. You can't even point out that there's the structure of our cities is caused by this. And this is illegal to discuss at a time when we're back to overt racism. The United States, the official ideology of the United States on the eve of our 250th anniversary is great replacement theory, white supremacy, white victimhood. So, and in this milieu, those are things you can't even legally say.
1: And I wonder what your thoughts are about media coverage specifically of this, because he got 75 million votes. People knew who he was. And the few people that, I mean, the people that I have met who voted for him, I mean, they always say their number one reason is immigration. So what are your thoughts about media coverage specifically of white supremacy and the racism that he has really brought out? Because this kind of racism has always been there, but people weren't as comfortable as being so overtly racist.
0: Yeah, I mean, he's made, you know, the Soviet Union said that the United States, the democracy in the United States was only a mask for white supremacy. Well, now the mask is off and we're proudly declaring white supremacy. Trump called, Trump and the international stage went after Somali Americans, I mean, as inferior, and speaks in genetically, you know, in genetic terms, biological terms about non-white people. So the media, I can't, living away from the United States, it's a little tricky for me to get a sense of why

0: things are not more explicit. I'm guessing there must be a lot of intimidation and fear, but it's very clear from the outside what America is representing itself as, which is a violent white supremacist, xenophobic nation that is playing the role that many said Russia did years ago of leading the far right globally. I mean, we're going over, we're influencing elections in Latin America, tipping them to the far right. We're trying to influence, we're supporting far right anti-democratic parties in Europe. This is who we are in the world now. And yes, many Americans voted for it. I don't have much tolerance for the idea that, you know, for people saying this is not us. Clearly, Trump is America. You know, and you know, if you're going to argue that Trump is not America, as many Americans are doing, you know, that's going to have to be shown by demonstrations, by participation in union organizing, in voting, in voter registration drives, in protecting immigrants in your community. If you don't want history to label you as complicit, and this is a lesson from history, if you don't want, you know, your grandchildren to be asked, you know, your grandchildren will be asking, what did you do then to resist this? What did you do then? That's a question that will come. And if you don't understand that that question is going to come, and if you don't aren't preparing an answer right now, then you're complicit.
1: We have an email from a listener who says, what about the Democratic Party's response to all of this? You often hear this from Democrats, Professor Stanley, that this is not who we are. This is not us.
0: Right. I think obviously the Democrats have a lot of responsibility for bringing us to this place. I mean, there was a failure of elites on every side here that sort of fascism, because what we have with the Trump regime is explicit competence and knowledge. That's this thing that they always do of appointing total incompetence in charge of federal agencies. It's like an explicit, you know, we have the New York real estate dynasties running our foreign policy. You know, like the explicit thing is like, it's all irrelevant. And the Democrats contributed to this loss of faith in trust. And the Democrats contributed to the loss of faith in the rule of law and international law because, you know, I'm not just talking about the Iraq war. I'm talking about Gaza and Israel, because increasingly American voters are seeing that, you know, Israel has engaged in massive war crimes. They've practiced apartheid for generations. They're committing genocide in Gaza. And this has been backed and sanctioned by both parties and supported by both parties in Washington, and it's obviously hypocritical. And the world sees it as hypocritical, and increasingly, American voters are seeing it as hypocritical too. So that devalues the whole vocabulary of human rights and international law right there.
1: Have you been following what just happened in New York City last night?
0: Yes, I
1: At the
0: co-hosted a fundraiser for Dariella Chevalier,
1: Oh,
0: Avila
1: wow.
0: Chevalier.
1: Okay.
0: So yeah,
1: So you must
0: so
1: be
0: I was
1: very
0: just
1: happy this morning.
0: I am. My co-host was one of the co-hosts for a fundraiser for her in early June. I've been, you know, going. I just came back from 2 weeks in New York, doing events like that and others to support the Democratic Socialists, who are an enormous force for hope. But it can't just be New York City. We need to organize Americans. There are working class Americans all over the country that are being split apart by this sort of xenophobic, racist politics. Look, to me, it's very clear what's happening. Why Elon Musk buys Twitter and he transforms it into a cesspool of anger and resentment against Black people, right? And now, why does he do that? And then he intervenes in far-right politics all over Europe and the world, all over Europe, to try to promote racism and panic about non-white immigrants. Why does he do that? Because if people aren't angry against scapegoats, they're going to be angry at the cause of their problems, which is Elon Musk. So that's why we have all these tech oligarchs, you know, feeding these flames, because they need the anger to be misdirected away from its proper target, which is the people who are taking all of labor, you know, 30% of labor, and giving it all of it to capital. So that's why they're so invested and that's why they're being very strategic and brilliant and just absolutely lighting these flames, these bonfires against non-white immigrants and against trans people. So, yeah.
1: Well, and also for listeners who haven't been following this, a number of Democratic socialists won their races last night. Many won against incumbent Democrats. They were very outspoken about the U.S.-backed Israeli assault on Gaza, very outspoken about AIPAC. And then, of course, labor. Some people said we have to have funding for babies, not bombs. And you know this, Professor Stanley, once again, this is sparking a very intense debate within the Democratic Party. I mean, you have Jamie Harrison, who ran the Democratic coalition, I believe. He was very high up in the Democratic Party. He just tweeted, "I say this with no ill will or animosity. If you hate the Democratic Party, then please don't run for our nomination." I mean, these are people winning, saying we have to rebuild the party. But a number of Democrats are basically saying, if you hate us, don't run. And, you know, they can't stand that some of these people are winning.
0: Yeah, well, they're more, a lot of Democrats are more committed to holding on some kind of position as a nominal opposition party in a fascist state than actually combating fascism. And what the Democratic Socialists see is that we need a working class coalition that resists taking our eyes off the actual cause of our problems, which are the billionaires who are using racism, xenophobia, patriarchy, anti-trans scapegoating to distract us from the fact that they're about to remove 30% of all jobs and pocket the money for themselves. So it's an emergency, and we don't have time for these people who just want to spend the next few decades as sort of an official opposition party member in an authoritarian state. We need people who are going to challenge the billionaires and return and defend labor against stealing our jobs and our futures.
1: On today's Authoritarian Playbook series, we are spending the hour with fascism scholar Jason Stanley, who last year made the decision to leave Yale University and move to Canada to work at the University of Toronto, where he is establishing a center that gathers global experts to combat authoritarianism and fascism. He says freedom of speech in Canada allows him to organize and speak candidly about what is happening in the United States without risking institutional backlash. Jason Stanley is the author of many books, including Erasing History, How Fascists Rewrite the Past to Control the Future. If you'd like to join us, if you have a question for Professor Stanley, you can give us a call at 866.
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1: This is Your Call. I'm Rose Aguilar. 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We'll discuss Tending Our Roots. 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
1: 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Let's hear from a caller. Let's go to Bill in Novato. Hi, Bill. Thank you for holding.
4: Hello. First, thanks to both of you for the show. I got two points. I'll make them quickly. The first one is we've allowed the U.S. Supreme Court to basically totally corrupt our political system by saying that money equals speech. And that played out in the Citizens United decision. And basically what the Supreme Court has done has made corruption and bribery completely normal and legal. And there should be really demonstrations outside the Supreme Court on a regular basis. They are completely destroying the system. And we don't talk enough about the Supreme Court. You know, they're the root of basically the problem. The second point I would make is I think left media should tell its listeners of local events going on where people are getting together. That's the problem with the left is we don't have organization. We don't have coordination. We're not getting together and unifying enough. And so maybe like the last 5 minutes or something of your show or something, maybe once a week or something, you could say, what are some local events going on where, you know, people could go to get together with other people and start organizing? Because that's what with the right and the money they can pay for organizing. And so it's much harder on the left, but that's what we have to do. Again, thanks so much.
1: Thank you so much. I mean, this is even happening in very democratic cities. Last week, people with disabilities, elders, immigrants, low-income people, all week they protested at San Francisco City Hall against budget cuts of nearly $9 million in senior and disability programs. So thank you for this comment. That's one thing we've been wanting to do, Professor Stanley, because things are happening so fast, is to leave, you know, like 10 minutes for a show a week, just to let people know what's happening in their communities. And then, like you said, there are, maybe they're not massive, but there are so many actions and protests happening across the country on a regular basis. It's just that a lot of people don't know about it.
5: Oh, absolutely. I mean, protests are, of course, a necessary but not sufficient condition. Everybody needs to choose one thing they want to be really committed to. Defending your local libraries, defending your immigrant neighbors, defending your polls and during election time, getting voters to the polls, protecting the polls from, you know, making people feel safe from the ICE agents who are going to patrol them, getting food to immigrants hiding in basements, you know, helping their kids. Everyone needs to choose supporting local media, becoming involved in local media. Everyone needs to choose one of these lanes. Like, choose the thing that gets you up in the morning, protecting trans kids. You know, choose one of these things and find a group that does action on those activities. Not just protests, but does material action. You know, if you choose immigration, you should be delivering meals to people, helping people with their documents, helping them with making sure that their kids have access to what they need. Actual concrete action, helping with legal work. Choose something right now, months before the midterm elections. So in 3 months, you will be a skilled expert in that, and you can help others learn to do that kind of work. And that means not just showing up with a placard. It means actually finding some lane
0: and finding expertise in that lane and to do anti-fascist work. So that's the kind of thing everyone should be doing right now.
1: Professor Stanley, what are your thoughts on Bill's comments about Citizens United and money in politics? I mean, it's becoming just so obscene. We did a show yesterday about a California billionaire tax proposition that will most likely be on the November ballot. And the billionaires are already spending so much money. Just Sergey Brin, co-founder of Google, has spent $80 million to fight this prop. I mean, the amount of money being spent on races across the country is just constantly breaking records. So what are your thoughts on that?
0: Let's be clear. The billionaires in the United States are some of the most evil people in human history. They are out to do, they don't want you to take a nickel from them. For them, like every nickel, they would rather see little kids starve than have, you know, on the street in front of them than to have a nickel taken away from them. Everything, that's what we face. And they are doing a war on democracy because they recognize that once they get a whole swath of American workers fired, destroy the futures of our children and grandchildren, there's going to be a popular uprising. People will be saying, wait, it's not the two trans girls in high school sports in Maine who are actually our problem. It's actually the people who destroyed my children's future. These billionaires are plotting for that. That's why they want an authoritarian surveillance state in place by the time people realize that their attention was misdirected away towards scapegoats. They want it to be the case that revolution, that sort of an uprising, will be absolutely impossible. They want, and I think the Supreme Court is obviously, some people say the Supreme Court is just in Trump's pocket. I disagree. The Supreme Court is there for the oligarchs. They're there for oligarchy and to destroy democracy. Those are their two missions. And Trump, for them, if he does things that the oligarchs like, you know, they'll do a thumbs up. If he does things just to destroy democracy, they'll do a thumbs up. The tariffs, they're not going to let him do because the oligarchs don't necessarily like that. But so the Supreme Court is there for decades to ensure that democracy is done for, that the billionaires will get what they want, and that when we, the people, stop fighting each other and direct our attention to them, that there's nothing we can do about it.
1: Mm-hmm. Well, do you know, what is money in politics like in Canada?
0: I'm just getting to learn this country. I think, as I said, I've noticed that there are some of the same weak ever have left our media institutions be bought up by billionaires, by the wealthy elite. Jeff Bezos, and it was recently revealed, I believe in the New York Times, that he told Trump, the Washington Post is a disaster. I'm going to they don't listen to me. I mean, he completely has dismantled the Washington Post, which may as well be the National Enquirer now. And, you know, handing your media to the billionaires the wealthy elite is a terrible problem. Canada's got that. Another problem I see in Canada too, we saw in the United States that Israel became this method used. The Republican Party is the party of Israel, and the connections. They've used Israel to go after protesters essentially, and to go after speech and democratic rights. And as a Jewish American, this is just, you know, for freedom of speech, freedom of conscience is central to to Judaism. I mean, it's core. We're able to argue we should be allowed to be citizens. And some of that, unfortunately, is in Canada. Some of the, unfortunately, some Canadian Jewish institutions are letting themselves be co-opted into this, feeding into this anti-democracy thing by saying, you know, if you criticize Israel, that's going too far. You're anti-Semitic. That, I think, is anti-Semitic. So what I'm trying to, that itself is anti-Semitic because it conflates we Jewish people with Israel. So I think those are two things that I see as, you know, that I've learned from the United States are dangerous to democracy: weaponization of charges of anti-Semitism and billionaire control of the media. They're completely independent from each other. I think, you know, they're just two different, you know, I didn't want to suggest any connection between them, but I see that Canada is in that moment that the U.S. was in a couple of decades ago, I guess, or where it was like, oh, it's okay to let the wealthy elite own everything because they're nice guys. And I think we've learned in the United States that's deeply problematic. Of course, there is state government-run media and, you know, government-supported media, the CBC in Canada. That's essential. But I just, being an American, I know that oligarchical control of the media is a huge problem because oligarchs can turn on a dime when their interests are at stake.
1: And that brings us to a piece you wrote that's about a year old in The Guardian. The mainstream media has enabled Trump's war on universities. You write, from 2015 on, much of the mainstream media went on a crusade to vilify universities for political correctness. The Trump regime's vicious targeting of U.S. universities was justified and normalized by a decade of panicked op-eds about leftists on campus in the New York Times, which included laying the basis for the administration's cynical attack on DEI. Last year, the media committed its worst error yet, for months erasing the participation of sizable numbers of Jewish students in the protests on college campuses in support of divesting from U.S. military support for Israel, including as movement leaders. And Professor Stanley, you know, when the protests were happening on a regular basis, I mean, Jewish people were in front of these protests. Rabbis were in the front. When you look at some of the Democratic Socialists who won last night, so many Jewish groups were involved in their campaigns. And yet we're still not really hearing that much of that in the mainstream media.
0: Yeah. And I mean, because the mainstream media has you know, given very prominent positions to Jewish people who are, you know, the Bret Stevensons of the world, who represent a really extreme take on Middle East politics that is not representative of my religions. I'm a practicing Jewish person. My kids go to Jewish day school, and it's not representative of the social justice tradition in my religion. It's, you know, the very idea of a state that is connected to a religion essentially stands in contradiction to the liberalism that enabled us to be citizens in Europe, which argues for a secular state. So yeah, there's an enormous number of, you know, Jewish people. We are concerned with the behavior of the state of Israel because it reflects on us. You know, there's a lot of Jewish people, so it reflects on us. And so we, of course, have to be responsible. You know, we're not responsible for the actions of this increasingly fascist state. But you know, we have been out there as major voices. You know, look at Jewish opinion of, especially younger Jewish opinion of Jews under 40 years old. You know, I mean, something like 38% think Israel's committing a genocide in Gaza. There's massive Jewish resistance to Israel's actions and policies. So that gets obliterated in the media. Everything gets covered under, oh, look at the crazy leftist students. They need to be disciplined by a daddy, you know, with these. And that's just what the Trump regime is. The Trump regime is exactly what the New York Times called for, to discipline the crazy leftists on campus. And, you know, so you just had this whole structure that was acting as if students protesting, sometimes over the top ways on campus, was some existential threat to the country. And of course, you know, the many people were convinced by this, or, you know, fell into the hysteria that the media was amplifying, and either voted or for Trump or minimized the Trump, because they were. And now, like, Thomas Edsel of the New York Times had a really, what I thought was, gross article. He spent so many years just attacking students for protesting, and then published an article saying, why aren't students protesting Trump? Well, the reason they're not protesting Trump is every time they protested something, you, Thomas Edsel, and much of the rest of the New York Times dragged them, doxed them. I mean, he didn't dox them, but dragged them, humiliated them, you know, from the Black Lives Matter protests of 2015 on. They were just humiliated and attacked in the mainstream media. And now the mainstream media wants to say, why aren't they protesting? Well, you destroyed their lives for protesting.
1: And yesterday, Reuters had a piece called Israel Targeted Gaza Children, Resulting in Genocide. This piece by Olivia Le Podivin says Israeli authorities and security forces deliberately targeted Palestinian children, resulting in genocide, crimes against humanity, and war crimes in Gaza, according to an independent UN inquiry. The report found that the portion of children killed was higher than in previous conflicts between October 7th, 2023, October 7th, 2025. This number is just at least 20,179 Palestinian children were killed. Professor Stanley, we did so many shows about this, about the kids who lost their limbs. This number, you can't even comprehend this. This is just children, over 20,000 killed.
0: Yeah, I mean, and with American bombs. One thing I'm happy about is that my tax dollars are not going to be going to bombs, to these bombs. My tax dollars are going to be going to free health insurance, some problematic things like extraction, energy extraction. But, you know, that Americans are spending so much of their tax money to support Elon Musk, you know, Peter Thiel and Benjamin Netanyahu's genocidal war, and, you know, the apartheid regime that's happening and practices that are happening in the West Bank right now. That's what Americans are spending their taxpayer money on. And, you know, the Republican Party has been, Trump is absolutely right that he's the most pro-Israel president in American history. But, you know, so certainly he's enabled, supported, greenlit everything. But it's also the case that the Democrats have supported this and hidden the atrocities and hidden the problems. And, you know, Canada has some of the same issues around speech here, where Jewish institutions, I think, wrongly are trying to minimize this. I mean, obviously wrongly are trying to minimize what's happening. But the Canadian Museum for Human Rights is putting on a taxpayer-funded exhibit on the Nakba starting next week. So there are real differences between the countries.
1: In our remaining minute, Professor Stanley, we have two more years of Trump, and the New York Times' Maggie Haberman and Jonathan Swan are out with a new book called Regime Change. And Trump 2 is very different than Trump 1 because they were specific about bringing in yes men and women, people who would not criticize them, people who would not push back against them. And Haberman says that she spoke with people who are very afraid to speak out under this administration for obvious reasons. So many people have gotten death threats. What are your thoughts about the next 2 years under this regime?
0: Well, we have to think about the machine behind Trump and not just Trump. The machine behind Trump has enabled and empowered a machine behind him that intends to stay in power forever. So that's one thing you have to realize. You have to realize that J.D. Vance intends to be, you know, take over and be in power forever. And, you know, whoever this machine intends to be in power forever, they're constructing massive prisons that are going to be filled with protesters. They've handed out 30 to 100-year sentences to ICE protesters in Texas the other day. So So we have to stop thinking in terms of two more years, or that thinking is over and it's dead. As Bill said on the call, the Supreme Court is there to ensure that democracy never happens in this country, that it's an oligarchical, and this is going to become really important once the job losses from AI kick in. So we're fighting a machine, and the machine is not going away. The machine is entrenching itself in power. So that means that we all have to gain skills in fighting, in nonviolently combating what's going on, in organizing, in local organization, as we're seeing from New York, the importance of local organization, and we can still win. We can still win because you can beat authoritarians if you defeat them by huge percentages, and that's what we need to do.
1: Jason Stanley is Associate Chair in American Studies at the University of Toronto, where he's establishing a center that gathers global experts to combat authoritarianism and fascism. He decided to leave the United States last year to move to Canada. He's the author of many books, including Erasing History, How Fascists Rewrite the Past to Control the Future. Professor Stanley, thank you so much for your work, and thank you for joining us again.
0: Thank you.
1: Thank you. And we hope you can join us for tomorrow's Your Calls US at 250, a Native Perspective series. We'll discuss Tending Our Roots, a podcast that uplifts Indigenous voices, knowledge, and pathways to well-being. With July 4th approaching, why aren't we hearing more of these voices in the national media? 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Click News and Your Call. Thanks to Nina Kissinger for producing today's show. Thanks to Kevin Vance for engineering our show. And thank you so much for joining us. I'm Rose Aguilar. It's Your Call's Authoritarian Playbook Series.
6: I'm Dr. Anthony Lizerwitz, and this is Climate Connections. As the climate warms, summer in San Antonio, Texas is getting excruciatingly hot.
7: Growing up in Texas, you always know summers are hot, but over the past several years, it's become a different kind of hot.
6: Kate Haseldo, the city's climate adaptation manager, says in 2023, San Antonio experienced 75 days over 100 degrees. This heat makes it expensive to run air conditioners and puts people at risk of serious health issues like heat stroke. And underinvested neighborhoods with less tree cover and more concrete face higher risks.
7: In those neighborhoods, it is significantly hotter, not just outside, but even in the homes.
6: The city's Cool Neighborhoods program is now working to lower the temperature in some of the most heat-stressed areas. They're covering streets with coatings that limit heat absorption, planting trees, and building bus shelters to create more shade. 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As climate change brings more extreme heat to San Antonio, these efforts will help keep people cool and safe. Climate Connections is produced by the Yale Center for Environmental Communication. 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
8: This is Human Capital, news and features of Montana government. I'm J.P. Pomnikowski. 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A 28-year-old Australian man was found dead near Grand Teton National Park. Wyoming's Teton County Search and Rescue recovered the body of the unidentified man last Wednesday morning. He was found in an area known as the Wigwams on the west slope of the Tetons. According to Search and Rescue, the man is believed to have died from a fall from a steep, high-altitude ridgeline that separates Grand Teton National Park and the Jedediah Smith Wilderness. The Australian man was attempting a thru-hike of the Continental Divide Trail, a 3,000-mile route that stretches across the Rockies from Alberta, Canada, to Chihuahua, Mexico. The Australian man was attempting a difficult challenge. Hiking the entire Continental Divide Trail can take between 2 and 7 months. Through hikers attempt to hike continuously from start to end in one attempt. They only stop to sleep or resupply in communities along the route. The victim started his hike along the Continental Divide Trail in Canada and headed south, keeping his family informed of his progress via a Garmin satellite device. By July 19th, he had reached Old Faithful in Yellowstone National Park and sent a message with his intended route through the Tetons and into the Wind River Basin. The last communication his family received was a check-in from his device without coordinates or any message. Along with a video he sent via Facebook, his family placed him somewhere in Grand Teton National Park. After 4 days without any updates, the victim's family contacted Grand Teton National Park officials on July 27th. Using the Garmin device, it was determined that the July 23rd check-in had been sent near the wigwams in Teton County, near but outside the western boundary of the park. Search and rescue found the victim's body below a ridge south of North Wigwam Peak. Travel and Leisure magazine has issued a list of the top 10 best U.S. mountain towns to live in, and Montana is well represented, with 3 of the top 10. Nearly all of the sites that made Travel and Leisure's list are located in the West, except for one. Asheville, North Carolina is the only town in the eastern part of the country to make the list, coming in at number 4. The Montana towns that made the list are beautiful, but also among the most expensive places to live in the state. Coming in at number 10 on the list is Big Fork, Montana. Travel and Leisure says that the average home price in Big Fork is around $760,000, with access to Flathead Lake and the Swan River as attractive features. Number 8 on the list is Whitefish, Montana. With an average home value around $835,000, Travel and Leisure says, although buying a home in Whitefish will cost you a pretty penny, the average home value is about $1 million less than the average in Big Sky. Travel and Leisure says that the best mountain town in the U.S. is Bozeman, Montana. The key to living in Bozeman is being able to afford it. Travel and Leisure acknowledges the affordability challenges, noting that the cost of living is 29% higher than the national average. Big Fork, Whitefish, and Bozeman aren't the most expensive places to live in Montana, but they're close, and now they top the list of some of the best mountain towns in the country. It's a big festival weekend in Bozeman, with the Sweet Pea Festival kicking off Friday evening and going till Sunday night in Lindley Park, and with the Slam Festival. 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
1: That movement to get money out of politics, put money in your pocket, pass Medicare for all, it is a big movement. What we showed is that the power of our many is greater than the power of their money.
0: We'll go to Michigan to speak with Dr. Abdul El Sayed, now the Democratic nominee for Senate. He's taking on the Democratic establishment and the Trump-endorsed Republican nominee Mike Rogers in the general election. And to Kansas to speak with State Senator Cindy Holscher, the Democratic nominee for governor in Kansas. She's pushing for a statewide moratorium on new data centers.
2: What I won't do, though, is I won't be pushing and supporting programs and policies that sell us out to corporations or billionaires.
0: But first, Acting Attorney General Todd Blanche made private assurances to anti-abortion activists that the Trump administration is working to stop abortion in every state.
3: Rest assured that we're working, you know, hand in hand with HHS and the FDA and the White House and President Trump's team to get permanent solutions so that the Dobbs decision becomes permanent in every single state.
0: We'll speak to the nation's abortion access correspondent, Amy Littlefield. And finally, playwright Cesar Alvarez will be with us to talk about The Potluck, a musical about the 1979 Greensboro massacre in which five protesters were killed by the Ku Klux Klan. Cesar himself was named after two of the victims. All that and more coming up. Welcome to Democracy Now!, democracynow.org, The War and Peace Report. I'm Amy Goodman. President Trump signed two new executive orders aiming to restrict birthright citizenship. The move comes months after the Supreme Court rejected Trump's earlier effort to abolish birthright citizenship, a right that's enshrined in the 14th Amendment to the Constitution. White House advisor Stephen Miller spoke at the signing ceremony.
4: The president is using his authority as commander-in-chief to sign first an executive order using the new ruling the Supreme Court issued to expand the definitions of people who are ineligible for birthright citizenship. That includes, for example, alien enemies of the United States, members of foreign terrorist organizations, and large categories of people who lobby and act on behalf of foreign governments.
0: A second executive order targets so-called birth tourism. The American Civil Liberties Union blasted Trump's move, saying, quote, birthright citizenship is guaranteed by the Constitution. No additional executive order can change the meaning of the Constitution, the ACLU said. Republican Senator Lisa Murkowski of Alaska has announced she will vote against Todd Blanche to be attorney general. His confirmation now hinges on the vote of Louisiana Republican Senator Bill Cassidy, whom Trump helped defeat in a primary. Earlier this week, Republican Senator Susan Collins of Maine said she'll vote against Blanche. In a statement today, Murkowski said, quote, I take issue with the handling of the release of the Epstein files, the sweeping immunity protections granted to the president, his family, and their businesses, the statements that have been made to anti-abortion groups, and the repeated targeting of individuals ranging from former administration staff to sitting U.S. senators, unquote. Blanche is Trump's former personal attorney. Even if the Senate does not confirm Blanche, he could stay in his current role as acting attorney general. We'll have more on Blanche after headlines. The Washington Post's reporting President Trump clashed with Defense Secretary Pete Hegseth last week during a meeting at Camp David. The Post reports Trump wanted to know why he'd apparently been misled about how the war in Iran led to the Pentagon facing extreme munition shortages, particularly in long-range guided missiles and air defense interceptors. On Monday, Trump publicly denied the U.S. was facing a munition shortage, but at the same time, he called for, quote, long-term jail sentences, unquote, for those suspected of leaking information about U.S. weapon supplies. Saudi Arabia, Turkey, and Pakistan have signed a joint defense agreement stating any armed attack against any one of the three states shall be regarded as an attack against them all, unquote. Turkish President Tayyip Erdogan and Pakistani Prime Minister Shahbaz Sharif traveled to Mecca to sign the agreement with Saudi Crown Prince Mohammed bin Salman. The deal comes at a time when Iran is threatening more attacks on energy infrastructure in the region if Gulf leaders don't use their leverage to press President Trump to end the war on Iran. Meanwhile, in Israel, the head of the Mossad has fired two top officials at the spy agency over a failed plan to topple Iran's government. One of the fired officials headed Mossad's intelligence directorate. The other was the head of the agency's Iran division. In news from Yemen, Houthi fighters killed at least 30 Yemeni forces aligned with Yemen's Saudi-backed government. The deaths occurred when the Houthis launched missile and drone attacks on Yemeni military camps. Al Jazeera described the attack as the fiercest military escalation in Yemen since 2022. Three human rights groups say Israel committed a war crime by intentionally targeting and killing the Lebanese journalist Amal Khalil in April. Her colleague and photojournalist Zineb Farage was also critically injured in the same strike. On Thursday, Human Rights Watch, Amnesty International, and the Lebanese rights group The Legal Agenda released separate investigations into the attack. The reports found Israel had knowledge that the journalists were civilians and that Israeli forces deliberately obstructed Lebanese medical teams from reaching them for hours, at one point firing stun grenades at Lebanese Red Cross workers. To see our coverage of this case, go to democracynow.org. President Trump's so-called Gaza Board of Peace has issued its first construction contract for a military outpost in Gaza to house 150 Moroccan troops. Meanwhile, UNICEF reports at least 300 Palestinian children have been killed in Gaza since Israel agreed to a so-called ceasefire that began in October. UNICEF's regional director in the Middle East said, quote, "A ceasefire that leaves an average of one child dead each and every day is failing children," unquote. Earlier this week, a sixth grader in Gaza named Khaled Al-Ashram was reportedly struck by direct fire from Israeli troops while he was sitting at his school desk. A bullet pierced his hand and wrist. In Tennessee, two-term Republican Representative Andy Ogles has lost his House primary in a major upset. Former State Agriculture Commissioner Charlie Hatcher won the race with 53% of the vote. Ogles lost despite being backed by Trump. Meanwhile, in Memphis, State Representative Justin Pearson easily won the Democratic House primary after running a campaign focused in part on opposing the construction of large artificial intelligence data centers. A New Mexico judge has ordered Meta, the parent company of Facebook and Instagram, to pay $567 million to a fund aimed at addressing the social media giant's role in a worsening mental health crisis among teens and children. This comes in addition to the $375 million that a New Mexico jury ordered Meta to pay in the same case. In March, the jury found the company had knowingly harmed children and concealed child sexual exploitation on its platforms. To see our coverage of the case, go to democracynow.org. The Senate Homeland Security Committee, led by Rand Paul, has voted to hold Dr. Anthony Fauci in contempt of Congress. During a recent hearing, Fauci invoked the Fifth Amendment more than 100 times when questioned about his handling of the COVID-19 pandemic and the origins of the coronavirus. Senator Paul has said he may send the contempt resolution directly to the Justice Department. Democratic Senator Maggie Hassan of New Hampshire criticized the move to hold Dr. Fauci in contempt.
5: The goal was to wait for Dr. Fauci to make any kind of misstatement and then have a weaponized Department of Justice file criminal charges for that new statement that would not have been covered by the pardon, leaving Dr. Fauci little choice but to invoke his constitutional right to not walk directly into a trap.
0: The Trump administration's announced plans to overhaul Head Start, the nation's early education and nutrition program for children living in poverty. The proposed measure would rescind hundreds of federal regulations overseeing Head Start, including mandates to provide assistance for parents of children with disabilities. Advocates warn the move will completely gut Head Start, which was first enacted over 60 years ago under the Health and Human Services Department, now run by Robert F. Kennedy Jr. Annually, Head Start serves more than 700,000 children from birth to age 5. The Federal Communications Commission has voted to repeal the national cap on television station ownership in a move that could lead to greater media consolidation. The media group Free Press has announced plans to challenge the FCC's move. Jessica Gonzalez is co-chair of Free Press.
6: The FCC does not have authority to do this because that statute was set by Congress, and only Congress can change a law. So Free Press and allies plan to sue the FCC to halt this blatant attempt to hand over more media into the hands of Trump's oligarch cronies. And we believe that we will win.
0: And in a victory for academic freedom, the University of Minnesota has paid $250,000 settlement to the Israeli-American historian Roz Siegel after rescinding an offer to lead the university's Center for Holocaust and Genocide Studies. 2 years ago, the school had hired Siegel to lead the center, but rescinded the offer under pressure from donors who objected to Professor Siegel's accusation that Israel's committing genocide in Gaza. In a statement, Professor Siegel said, quote, "This settlement represents a successful refusal to accept the world of lies that blur an ongoing genocide and a commitment to continue the intertwined struggles for truth, justice, and accountability in Palestine and on our campuses," Dr. Roz Siegel said. And those are some of the headlines. This is Democracy Now!, democracynow.org, The War and Peace Report. I'm Amy Goodman in New York, joined by Democracy Now!'s Juan Gonzalez in Chicago. Hi, Juan.
7: Hi, Amy, and welcome to all of our listeners and viewers across the country and around the world.
0: Acting Attorney General Todd Blanche privately assured anti-abortion activists that the Trump administration is working to, quote, make Dobbs permanent, unquote, nationwide. He made the pledge on a call hosted by the White House Faith Office with the religious group Intercessors for America, which posted a recording of the call online. Blanche acknowledged the Trump administration's push to restrict abortion is moving slower than supporters want, but promised it was committed to stopping abortion across the country. On the call, Blanche also pledged to crack down on abortion pills.
3: Rest assured that we're working, you know, hand in hand with HHS and the FDA and the White House and President Trump's team to get permanent solutions so that the Dobbs decision becomes permanent in every single state.
0: In response, Democratic Senator Tina Smith of Minnesota said, quote, "Todd Blanche made clear in these secret calls with anti-choice activists that he wants to resurrect the Comstock Act, an antiquated anti-vice law from before women had the right to vote to ban sending medication abortion in the mail. Republicans will likely do what they always do and confirm Blanche's attorney general despite all of this. And once again, women across America will pay the price," the senator said. For more, we go to Boston, where we're joined by Amy Littlefield, Nation's abortion access correspondent. Her recent book is titled Killers of Roe, My Investigation into the Mysterious Death of Abortion Rights. Amy, welcome back to Democracy Now! Can you talk about the significance of this private, secret, and unclear what language to use, call that the acting Attorney General Todd Blanche had with anti-abortion activists, and what exactly he promised?
8: Right. I mean, it's a little hard to parse, Amy, exactly what he promised, because for someone who wants to be the chief law enforcement official in the United States, his words don't make a lot of legal sense. He talked about making the Dobbs decision permanent in every state. Well, Dobbs was a Supreme Court ruling that said states could make their own abortion policies. And it's not as if anti-abortion activists like the ones he was speaking to on the call were clamoring to make Dobbs permanent. That's not the issue. They're angry because Dobbs has not

0: Right. So there are two different avenues, basically, that could be used here if Blanche is confirmed to go after abortion pills. One of them, and because he alluded to the FDA and HHS, that suggests perhaps he's going to use the FDA's ongoing purported safety review of mifepristone, the first drug that's used in a medication abortion protocol, to try to go after mifepristone by mail under supposed safety concerns, even though this is a drug that's been on the market for more than 25 years, has been studied more than 100 times. The other option, the nuclear option, is the Comstock Act. This is a nationwide, could serve, if abortion opponents are right in their reading of it, if the courts agree with their reading of it, could essentially be revived as a de facto nationwide abortion ban that would apply even in blue states. And that's because it banned the mailing of any lewd, lascivious, or filthy items. Now, I'm quoting from the law there, okay? And if this sounds like a law that dates back to the Ulysses S. Grant administration, that's because it is. This was brought forward by sexual purity crusaders who were angry about, you know, racy medical textbooks and also drugs and devices being used for contraception and abortion. So that's the context, the historical context of this law, right? It had not been used in litigation for almost a century when anti-abortion activists started trying to revive it in the wake of the Dobbs decision, because they understood that a zombie law that had been on the books since 1873 was their best shot at banning abortion across the country. So what the Comstock Act could be used to do is to try to stop the mailing of abortion drugs and devices. Now, if that were broadly interpreted, it could apply to latex gloves that might be used in an abortion or syringes. You know, it could be broadly interpreted to shut down not just mail order abortions, but also clinic-based care, depending on how it's read. And it's also important to note that the, you know, anti-vice crusaders who brought about this law originally used it to also go after information and speech, right? So the implications of this zombie law from the Victorian era are chilling indeed.
1: Amy, the Senate has voted 51-44 to confirm Dr. Erika Schwartz to head the CDC, the Centers for Disease Control and Prevention. During her confirmation hearing, Schwartz came under fire for saying, quote, "Abortion surveillance is absolutely critical." This is what she said.
2: Abortion surveillance is absolutely a critical component of what the CDC is currently doing. We also want to also make sure that certain states are not conflating emergency services and hiding abortions in that emergency services case definition. We need to make sure we're pulling out true abortions and making sure that we're really having clear case definitions regarding abortion so the data is actually accurate.
1: So that's Dr. Erika Schwartz, who's been confirmed as head of the CDC. Can you explain abortion surveillance, Amy Littlefield?
0: I mean, on the one hand, Amy, I want to make a joke about this because find the hidden abortion sounds like a terrible board game that J.D. Vance makes his kids play on a Friday night. On the other hand, I think we have to take this very seriously, because if there's one lesson from the second Trump administration, it's that things that sound joke-worthy can very quickly become public policy and rule of law. And so what she's talking about here is weaponizing CDC data about the number of abortions that take place in a country, in the country every year, data that states report to the CDC, and somehow combing that data to look for hidden abortions. Now, what she's talking about here, Amy, are miscarriages. She's talking about emergency situations where people show up to the emergency room bleeding, maybe suffering from a fever. They need emergency care. And what's so egregious about her words here is that we know that people are dying precisely because of the fear of the type of surveillance she's talking about invoking, right? We know that doctors are delaying care for people suffering miscarriages. We know they're sending them home from hospitals. And we know that people like Portia Gumaizi, people like Nevaeh Crane have died in states like Texas as a result, right? So to invoke this fear will have a chilling effect. And it just comes back to really the only law that matters when it comes to abortion access, Amy, across time and place. And it's one that I talk about in my book, Killers of Roe. Abortion bans do not stop abortion. We're seeing that now. The number of abortions has gone up since Dobbs because of abortion pills by mail, right? Abortion bans do not stop abortion. What they do is they kill and harm the people who need them.
3: And Amy, you mentioned that abortions have gone up. You were part of a recent podcast, The Post Roe.

0: Oh, surprise, more abortions. Could you expound a little bit about that in the last minute we have left?
1: So this most recent episode of Reveal, we looked at the post-Roe surprise, which was more abortions. The number of abortions went up. And we look at three women who are integral to this landscape. One is Dr. Angel Foster, who runs a telemedicine service called The Map that's shipping 6,000 medication abortion kits per month. And they are serving states where abortion is banned, operating under laws that protect clinicians like her in states like Massachusetts. Then we look at Kristen Hawkins, the president of Students for Life, who I've been following around the country for the last several months. It's been a wild ride, and her efforts to pressure the Justice Department to revive the Comstock Act. And finally, we look at Lena, an abortion pill courier. Lena flies overseas, fills up her suitcase with enough medication abortion to undermine any state's abortion ban, flies back into the country, gets in her car with all these pills, turns up the music, listens to Taylor Swift, drives away, heads back home to her cat, and nobody has ever caught her. And this is going completely undetected, these sophisticated networks of circulating abortion pills person to person. No matter what the FDA tries to do with mifepristone, no matter what the Trump administration tries to do, whether it's the Comstock Act or not, people like Lena are out there serving other people in their community, friend to friend. These are pills that can be pressed into the palm of your hand. And the federal government has only dystopian options at its disposal to try to stop these drugs. And we may see those dystopian options and harms coming as a result. But the bottom line here is that because of people like Lena, they are not going to stop abortions in this country. As we know, these abortion bans only kill and harm the people who need abortions.
2: Amy Littlefield, Nation's abortion access correspondent, a journalist who focuses on reproductive rights, health care, and religion. Her new book, Killers of Roe, My Investigation into the Mysterious Death of Abortion Rights. Amy recently contributed to the new episode for Reveal, headlined The Post-Roe Surprise, More Abortions. Coming up, we speak with the state senator Cindy Holscher of Kansas, now the Democratic nominee for governor. She's pushing for statewide moratorium on new data centers. Then Dr. El Sayed. And we'll talk about a play in New York about the 1979 massacre of protesters in Greensboro, North Carolina, a massacre committed by the Ku Klux Klan. Stay with us.
3: You'd never believe it. They ended apartheid in South Africa and elected Mandela president. The Berlin Wall came down and the Soviet Union broke up. There is this deadly disease that was killing mostly gay men. So the government acted like it didn't exist. But it did and still does. Terrorists attacked New York and D.C. and the World Trade Center collapsed. So we went to war again. There is this giant conversation happening on computers between nearly everyone on Earth. It is a mess and it's incredible. America had its first black president. A bunch of people took over a park near Wall Street for weeks, which forced everyone to start talking about income inequality on the national news.
2: Mandela from Cesar Alvarez's musical The Potluck. We'll be joined by Cesar later in the broadcast. This is Democracy Now!, democracynow.org. I'm Amy Goodman with Juan Gonzalez as we turn to Kansas, where State Senator Cindy Holscher Tuesday won the primary to be the Democratic nominee for governor. She defeated State Senator Ethan Corson, who was backed by the outgoing Democratic Kansas Governor Laura Kelly. Overland Park Mayor Kurt Skoog was also in the race. Holscher's victory is seen as a defeat for establishment Democrats in the state. She'll now face the Republican Ty Masterson in November. Ty is the president of the Kansas State Senate and has been endorsed by President Trump. The fight over data centers became a defining issue of the Kansas race. This is State Senator Holscher and opponent State Senator Corson in a debate last month hosted by PBS Kansas.
4: With respect to data centers, Senator Holscher also continues to deliberately mislead you by not telling you that she voted for an incentive program to attract data centers to this state.
5: Things look a lot different a year after a bill was brought forward last year. And I have heard from the people. I'm not going to dig in on a bad vote. I'm going to listen to the people. I'm going to listen to the experts. We have to have guardrails in place to protect our resources and our communities.
2: For more, we go to Overland Park, Kansas, where we're joined by State Senator Cindy Holscher, the Democratic nominee for governor, who's proposed a statewide moratorium for new data centers. Congratulations on your victory on Tuesday, State Senator and gubernatorial nominee. Can you explain your platform and start with something that's become clear from polls across the country among Democrats and Republicans, the nationwide opposition to these AI data centers?
6: Mm-hmm. Yeah, thank you so much, Jamie, for having me. It's great to be here. And yeah, exactly. There's nationwide opposition to these new data centers, talking about the hyperscale versions that have been coming into states all across the nation. So in terms of my platform, you know, the main focus really is on affordability in terms of addressing lack of access to affordable health care, child care, and housing, addressing our high property taxes, and making sure our schools are funded. But the data centers do come into play here in terms of affordability, because what we've seen happen across the nation as some of these facilities come into communities, we see they suck up the resources in terms of water. We see energy usage causing utility bills to skyrocket. So certainly not things that you want to have happen during an affordability crisis anyway, that you wouldn't want to have happen on any given day. But like I said, during an affordability crisis, even more of a concern. So what we've seen across Kansas, similar to what we've seen across the nation, is just this huge pushing back by communities. And I really noticed it, well, like this February and March, as I was doing town halls across the state, that the opposition quite adamant that they want to ensure guardrails are in place to prevent the exploitation of resources and people is really what it comes down to.
0: And Senator, I wanted to ask you on your position on immigration. The for-profit prison company CoreCivic has announced the sale of its Leavenworth prison to ICE, likely negating months of legal battles by city officials to ensure humane treatment of immigrants detained there. Could you talk about that situation and your position on the administration's continued raids on immigrants?
6: Well, I've been part of that battle and was part of the battle pushing back against the reopening of that facility in Leavenworth. And, you know, that was over a year in terms of the community pushing back and faith leaders pushing back. And I joined with them at council meetings and in Topeka, too, to protest and to push back. And, you know, what we saw happen there was really you know, the result of CoreCivic putting immense pressure on the community and threatening to sue and basically threatening to bankrupt the city in terms of the time frame that it would take for, you know, for them to really, you know, get what they wanted there in terms of all the pressure they were putting on the community. It's been an issue here in terms of the raids we've seen. Even though it's Kansas and people may think there's not much happening here in terms of ICE, we're seeing raids carried out in several communities across the state. I actually joined in several weeks ago. There was the threat of a raid at a Boys and Girls Club here close to my community. I joined with neighbors and stood outside that facility for 3 hours as a human deterrent to ensure that nothing would happen there. And here's the thing, I'm going to push back against the policies that Trump is pushing. I'm going to push back against the horrible policies that we're seeing to give ICE more power. But I'm going to pull every lever as governor to protect our neighbors. What we've seen here, Trump and ICE, they are overstepping their boundaries. And it's just wrong what we're seeing happen in our communities. And people are voicing concern. And I think several months ago, we heard people say things like, oh, it's not going to happen here. And they weren't very worried about it. But now that they've seen these raids in their communities, it's really been an eye opener.
2: Let me ask you about the Kansas voters rejecting a Republican-backed ballot measure that could have made it easier to ban abortion in the future, though abortion did not appear on the ballot. The measure was about making members of the state Supreme Court electable by popular vote. Can you talk about how this seemingly technical issue became a proxy battle for the future of abortion rights in Kansas?
6: Certainly. Well, we know this. We had the vote in August of 2022 in terms of access to reproductive health care when the GOP was making an attempt to outlaw abortion here. So that was a big attempt on their part. That fell. It was defeated. I believe 60-40 was the vote. And so what we've seen since then is the continuation of this push to try to eliminate access to reproductive health care here in Kansas. So this was the latest round or the latest version of that attack. And with this particular amendment, you're right, it was in regard to changing the way Supreme Court justices are selected. Because essentially what the GOP figured is they can find ways to buy those positions if it's an election process, similar to what we've seen in terms of MAGA extremists taking over our legislature. What we've seen is a large amount of money poured into these elections. So essentially, that's what they were hoping for. Make it into an election system where Elon Musk or whoever else can come help buy these positions and then get the laws changed. So this was very much about abortion access, but also voting rights, as well as funding of our schools, because those are three agenda items that the GOP has not been able to fulfill over the past few years. So again, this was an attempt to try to check the boxes on those three items through a different kind of backdoor attempt.
0: And Senator, Kansas was among four Midwestern states, along with Illinois, Michigan, and Wisconsin, that in 2018 flipped their governorships to Democrats. Mm-hmm. But now, this time around, the state is considered the most difficult electoral fight for Democrats to hold. What's your sense of when Kansas was under complete Republican rule in the Senate, House, and the governor's office?
6: Well, the fact of the matter is right now we have a supermajority in the legislature which of GOP extremists. And I mean, you know, we have an affordability crisis and we have people who are struggling out there. Yet we aren't seeing those issues addressed. What we've seen in just this past session was two Charlie Kirk bills and a bathroom bill. I mean, that's not putting money in people's pockets. So we have a legislature, again, dominated by MAGA extremists that is not addressing the needs of the people. So what we've seen, too, is, again, this affordability crisis. As Kansas was looking at these issues and the legislature was seeing what was going on, their response has been continued giveaways to billionaires and corporations, which leaves regular people behind. And so when you hear people say the system's being rigged against us, yes, because again, we've seen this just replaying of big giveaways, tax breaks for the wealthy, and again, leaving regular folks behind.
2: Kansas State Senator Cindy Holscher Tuesday won the Democratic primary race. She is now the Democratic nominee for governor of Kansas. Coming up, we'll speak to the Democratic nominee for Senate in Michigan, Dr. Abdul El-Sayed. But first, playwright Cesar Alvarez will be with us to talk about The Potluck, their musical about the 1979 Greensboro Massacre, in which five people were killed by the Ku Klux Klan. Cesar was named after two of the victims.

0: capitalist, but I help activists do better work. I better get back to work. I have this high stakes meeting tomorrow.
1: Mandela, from Cesar Alvarez's play, The Potluck. This is Democracy Now!, democracynow.org. I'm Amy Goodman with Juan Gonzalez. We turn now to The Potluck. It's a musical about the 1979 Greensboro massacre, in which five protesters in North Carolina at an anti-Klan rally there were gunned down by the Ku Klux Klan and the American Nazi Party. Those killed were members of the Communist Workers' Party. 10 other activists were injured. No one was convicted, but a jury did find the Greensboro police liable for cooperating with the KKK in a wrongful death. In 2020, Greensboro City Council passed a resolution apologizing for the attack and the police department's complicity in the killings. Composer and playwright Cesar James Alvarez was born in Greensboro a year after the murders. Their parents were among the survivors of the massacre. In a tribute to their parents' murdered friends, Cesar is named for two of those who were killed: Cesar Cauce, a Cuban immigrant and union organizer, and James Waller, a pediatrician and president of the local textile workers' union. And this legacy and the weight of telling the story today form the backbone of Cesar Alvarez's new musical, The Potluck, presented by Soho Rep and Intar, currently playing at the Peter J. Sharp Theater in New York through this Sunday, August 9th. For more, we're joined by composer and playwright Cesar Alvarez. Cesar, I met you a few nights ago seeing this astounding play. You talk about, I mean, what you did with this play. It's so odd to say a massacre musical, but so many people don't even know what happened in 1979. And then your families, your own close connection to the victims.
2: Yeah, it was a real puzzle to figure out when I was kind of invited and asked by this commission to try to tell this story, because part of me wanted to just tell the story and tell the story, which is a story that's been so distorted over the years by the narratives around it, and also deal with the real fact of what it has meant to grow up in the aftermath of this state-sanctioned murder, and to carry the name of these fallen comrades, and to feel called to duty to somehow answer the work that they were doing. So the piece itself doesn't abandon the puzzle. It actually becomes a showing of that dilemma, which so many of us carry, of how do we heal from these traumas that have happened to our families and to our ancestries? And how do we answer the call in a way that's authentic and that actually is going to make a difference? The piece then becomes this kind of attempt, this ritual to unveil what teachings we can gain from this history.
3: And Cesar, I'm wondering if you could share what your parents told you as you were growing up about the massacre. And also, your musical is based on an annual survivors meeting in North Carolina where they have a potluck paella. Why this tradition? How has this been part of the healing and reflection for survivors?
2: Yeah, I don't ever remember not knowing about the Greensboro massacre. I only remember a slow accumulation of new information. As I got older, I started to get more facts and more images. And at a certain point, I actually saw the footage. And so it's this strange experience of, it's always been in the background of my life. It's always been known to me that this is who I was named after and why I am even here. And so in a way, the piece became this untangling. And the potluck is this, yeah, it's an event that for the last 47 years, our community has come together and utilized this kind of technology of the potluck as a healing ritual. But the piece itself actually brings forth that architecture. And the architecture of the potluck is one that's so elemental In that it is a request that everyone come together and everyone bring what they have, and we're all going to meet each other at a shared goal, which is that we need to nourish one another and be together. And there's something that happens in a potluck, which is a clash, which is like a macaroni salad next to hand-rolled sushi. And it's not necessarily the ideal pairing. However, what ends up happening in the event is an acknowledgement of our difference and an acknowledgement of our shared goals. So the piece itself actually invokes the dissonance of what it means to be in solidarity and to be working together across difference for something that we all need. And I just find that idea and that practice, which was given to me as a gift by my community, is one that is absolutely essential if we're going to imagine a way forward in this moment of overlapping cataclysms.
1: Cesar,
2: how do we get together across difference?
1: Cesar,
2: how do we meet one another?
1: Cesar, if you can explain the police complicity, how did this massacre take place?
2: This is a moment in the South when the Klan was really on the resurgence, and my parents were organizing textile mills and working together to kind of get the communities, the working class communities in Greensboro, organized around class consciousness and around improving their workforce, their work conditions, and they identified that the Klan was actually kind of operating as the fascist arm of the government in that way. And actually, the government was in direct collusion with the Klan. They had paid informants in the Klan, and the Greensboro police handed the permit of the protest to the Klan and to the paid informants. And they vacated the premises when they knew the Klan was actually going to come in. And so the minute it happened, everyone knew in our community that they had been set up. And over years and years and years and years, including a Truth and Reconciliation Commission in Greensboro, this was all established as fact. But the reality is the government was utilizing this fascistic faction in order to do its bidding, which was to repress really, really radical thought around working class solidarity. And what ended up happening is these five heroes and really leaders were assassinated and targeted directly by the government and by this group. And the reverberations of this were massive through many, many, many communities and movement spaces. And the loss of these incredible leaders is still felt. And really, with the piece, I'm trying to actually feel the loss and also to ask them as martyrs in the spirit world, what do we have to learn and how can we alchemize this into something that can do good for this moment?
3: And Cesar, the decision to show graphic footage from the documentary, because there was film footage of it, and to give your audience members the option to step out if they don't want to watch it. Can you talk about that?
2: Yeah, we tried to do the piece where we just showed the footage because it felt really important for people to really actually confront what happened. It's a lot of people aren't necessarily in the space to be able to just see that in the context of a theater piece. And we tried it without the footage, and it was a huge loss because I think a lot of people couldn't access what had really gone down. And we created this the solution, which I'm really in love with, which is that in the piece, we ask people to decide whether they want to see the footage. It's a 7-minute clip that's in my mother's documentary, Red November, Black November. Or if they want to step outside and honor the five in a different way. And so what we end up doing is a simultaneous events, which one is a ritual and one is a real encounter with the video footage and the truth of what happened. And then we come back together, which again is a moment of solidarity and is acknowledgement that in movement spaces and in organizing, we can't at all access the same things, but we have to be able to figure out how to create multiplicity, multiple ways through, because we have a shared goal, which is to alchemize this tragedy, to learn from it, and get to move forward better than we were before. And so in the piece, we ask you to decide. And we ask you also not to judge people's decisions. Let people figure out how they're going to navigate their own way. But the reality is you can't experience the whole piece unless you come twice, because they're actually two different paths through the story.
1: Cesar, you're named after two of the five victims. Your father in the play is played by Ruben Flores. He has the most powerful song. Talking to his best friend, Cesar, who you're named for, who was killed, about what he's missed in life. I wanted to play once again, a bit of that song. Do you want to introduce it for everyone?
2: Yeah, I think that, you know, my whole life growing up, I always thought about these five as kind of saints. And I think I didn't know them. I only got to hear about them, hear how wonderful they were, hear how brilliant they were, hear how committed they were to imagining a world that would work better for all of us. And the gift of this piece was that I actually got to think in an imaginative space and in a spiritual space, what would I say to them? What could I say to them, and what might they say back? And then in going through that process, I actually got to ask my dad that very question, which opened up this whole heart journey for him about, oh my God, there's so many things I would want to tell my friend about what's gone wrong and what's gone right, and how amazing it is that something like Mandela could be elected president, which at the time in the 70s would have seemed like science fiction to them. And so it kind of creates this moment of, you really don't know what's going to happen in history. You really don't know what can be possible in movement spaces. And this moment of my dad wanting to share that with his friend becomes a really, really important touchstone in the piece.
1: And while your name is Cesar Alvarez, they called him Caesar, right? His real name was Caesar.
2: Yeah, they Cauce. Did.
1: And you even joke about that in the film. But just let's hear a little from that film. Let's hear a little of that song. Again, it is performed by Ruben Flores.
4: We were really following liberation movements all over, especially in Latin America and South Africa.
5: Can you just, like, talk to him as though he's here?
4: You'd never believe it, they ended up apartheid in South Africa and elected Mandela president. The Berlin Wall came down and the Soviet Union broke up. There is this deadly disease that was killing mostly gay men, so the government acted like it didn't exist. But it did and still does. Terrorists attacked New York and DC and the World Trade Center collapsed. So we went to war again. There is this giant conversation happening on computers between nearly everyone on Earth. It is a mess and it's incredible. America had its first black president. A bunch of people took over a park near Wall Street for weeks, which forced everyone to start talking about income inequality on the national news. You would have thought it was great. Also, the economy nearly collapsed in 2008. There is this thing called a meme, which is a self-replicating idea, so things spread fast, now in ways that are both good and bad, I suppose. Cars can drive themselves if you can afford one of those. Phones and cameras and computers are all one thing, and about the thickness of a few dimes. And we communicate with hieroglyphs instead of words sometimes. The earth is warming up because of pollution. And
1: Ruben Flores singing Mandela from Cesar Alvarez's play, a musical called The Potluck. It's being presented by Soho Rep and Intar at the Peter J. Sharp Theater in New York City until Sunday, August 9th. We want to thank Cesar Alvarez for joining us. This is Democracy Now!, democracynow.org, The War and Peace Report. I'm Amy Goodman with Juan Gonzalez. As we turn now to Dr. Abdul El-Sayed, the winner of Tuesday's Democratic Senate primary in Michigan, and a major blow to the Democratic establishment and AIPAC, Abdul El-Sayed won the primary despite being vastly outspent by his opponent, Congressmember Haley Stevens. Pro-Israel and pro-corporate super PACs spent over $60 million to oppose Abdul El-Sayed, a former public health official who campaigned on a platform of Medicare for all, ending military aid to Israel and getting money out of politics. He'll face the Trump-endorsed Republican nominee, former Congressman Mike Rogers, in November's general election. If Dr. El-Sayed wins, he would become the first Muslim senator in the country. At a rally in Nevada after the primary, President Trump accused Dr. El-Sayed of hating Jewish people and Israel and said, quote, when I watch Abdul, well, this is President Trump in his own words.
6: When I watch Abdul, he's full of shit.
1: Dr. Abdul El-Sayed was born and raised in the Detroit area to Egyptian immigrant parents, called out Republicans on Wednesday, including his opponent Mike Rogers, after the National Republican Senatorial Committee issued a statement that referred to him by his full name, Abdulrahman Mohammed El-Sayed.
7: They think that you want to use my whole name against me. Mike, listen, man, if you can't say the name, it's Abdulrahman, keep the name out your damn mouth. Yeah. I'll be happy to give you lessons.
1: For more, we're joined now from Ann Arbor, Michigan, by Dr. Abdul El-Sayed, the Democratic nominee for Senate in Michigan. Welcome to Democracy Now!, Dr. El-Sayed. Can you talk about your victory and what it means, and what it means the next day to stand with your Democratic opponents as you all came together for the general election in November?
8: Amy, thank you so much for having me. We're honored and excited to have earned 750,000 stakes in democracy from folks across the state of Michigan who believed that our message to get money out of politics, put money in pockets, pass Medicare for all, is the way forward for our state and for our country. It's an answer to the challenges that they face. We came through an unprecedented amount of outside spending against us, nearly $70 million, got outspent 11-1. But the power of our message and the power of the people who carried it up and down our state, knocking 200,000 doors in the last 2 weeks of the campaign alone, they made the difference for us. We have an opportunity now, though, to unite around the opportunity that unites us all, which is way bigger than any differences we might have had in the primary, which is to defeat Mike Rogers, who is, of course, a bootlicker for Trumpism and would be a rubber stamp for everything Donald Trump wants to do for the next 2 years, should he be elected. This is a guy who spent his time in Congress voting to raise prescription drug prices because he took over $1 million from the pharmaceutical industry. He's a guy who helped architect the legislation that kicked off the opioid epidemic when I was in high school. And we have to defeat him because, of course, he's in thrall to Donald Trump. He would rubber stamp these wars that are raising our gas prices. He would rubber stamp the continued assault on our government, for which we have to now be dodging lettuce because it's not safe. So we have an opportunity to come together across our differences to build something that is about beating Trumpism, beating Mike Rogers, and I'm looking forward to the next 13 weeks.
3: And Dr. El-Sayed, Medicare for All, universal health care has been at the heart of your campaign. Why do you think it has resonated so much? And how, if you were to succeed and be elected to the Senate, how would you accomplish this when it has eluded universal health care has eluded so many previous Democratic administrations in the past?
8: Yeah, and thank you for the question, because I think it is at the heart of what so many people are suffering right now. There's not a place that I go across the state where people don't tell me, I'm so worried about what happens if I get sick. And I'm insured because my deductible is, what, $6,000, $10,000. It would put me into bankruptcy, which is why across this country, we hold $225 billion in medical debt. Nearly a third of households in this country carry that debt. We don't have to have that. What Medicare for All would be is guaranteed health insurance through the government without having to worry about a copay, a deductible, a premium. It's there from cradle to grave. You don't lose it if you turn 26 or get married, get divorced, get a job, lose a job, turn 65. Always you can lose health insurance right now. And you don't have to worry about being in network or out of network. You are covered. That opportunity, that security is something people across my state want so deeply. Now, we have an opportunity, I think, rather than to shy away from our biggest, boldest ideas, to carry them forward with us, to have the conversations about what's possible in the communities where they tell us that nobody's interested. Well, turns out people really are. I've been up and down the state, 110 different cities. You can go up north, you can be at a church in Detroit, you can be in Grand Rapids. People are asking, how are you going to secure health care for me and my family? Medicare for All would do just that. Now, look, we've got 2 years under this administration while I'll be in the U.S. Senate. And my job is to throw as much sand in the gears into the Trump administration as possible, but to use that 2 years as a pathway, as a guide ramp for the next Democratic president who will get this done. And I think by going out, having the conversation, persuading around the power of ideas, that's how we win. That's how we won this primary. That's how we look forward to winning the general. And I look forward to helping show a pathway forward through Michigan for whoever is bold enough to pick up the idea that we really can't have healthcare in this country moving forward.
3: And you've also campaigned against military interventions and unconditional military support for Israel and other countries. How do you feel the American electorate is moving in terms of this issue? And what would you do to shift these priorities in the spending of the federal government away from the military and to what other programs?
8: Well, in an era where many of us can't afford basic things like groceries or rent or health care, the idea that your government is sending your tax dollars to buy bombs and tanks for foreign governments seems anathema. That money could be spent to fix your potholes, rebuild your kid's school that looks like it did 50 years ago. And we need that money spent here. On top of that, we have an opportunity to remind ourselves where that kind of militarism ends up. It ends up in foreign wars we have no business fighting. You think about the consequences of this war in Iran, illegal, unjustifiable, wrong. But all it's done is showed the Ayatollahs that they have a chokehold on the world's energy supply, and it's raised our gas prices to nearly $5 a gallon. We have an opportunity to finally turn against that kind of militarism, which is exactly what Donald Trump said he would. But of course, he's taken us to I don't know how many conflagrations in the last year alone. We need to end that. And Mike Rogers, the guy I'm running against, he would be a check. He would be a rubber stamp for exactly what Donald Trump wants to do, and we need a check, which is why we're going to take him on. We're going to show him for who he is, a corporatist who can't wait to do the bidding of Donald Trump. And I think we can offer a real check on Trumpism in the U.S. Senate starting next year.
1: And Dr. Al-Sayed, your response to President Trump saying you hate Jewish people, the National Republican Senatorial Committee using your full name, of course, reminiscent of Barack Hussein Obama, you embracing that, and President Trump saying you're full of...
8: Well, look, at the end of the day, when you don't have ideas, all you have is hate. And we knew exactly what the playbook was going to be. Here's the reality of it. My name is not raising your gas prices. My name is not the reason we're in an illegal war. My name is not the reason you can't afford your health care. My name is not the reason that you can't afford your rent or your insurance. Their bad ideas are. And so if the best they've got against getting money out of politics, putting money in pockets, passing Medicare for All, is to point to my name and say that they can't pronounce it, then I think we're going to have a pretty good time over the next 13 weeks prosecuting the case against a kind of politics that is corrupting, and devastating the future of our country. We've got an opportunity, I think, though, to think beyond that. I think people are sick and tired of this politics of hatred. They're sick and tired of politicians who are interested in exploiting government for their own means, which is exactly what Mike Rogers did while he was in Congress, making $14 million after he left to move to a McMansion in Florida, which is what Donald Trump is doing now. And we're offering an alternative, a doctor who rebuilt the health department, eliminated medical debt, put Narcan in vending machines for free, and yes, happens to be named.
9: 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I'm your host, Pat Loken, and this is Green Room Graffiti. Tunes by artists leaving their mark on a venue near you. And tonight I got some tunes by artists that just played Bozeman Hot Springs yesterday. This show is being recorded Monday, August 3rd. This is a recording of Salty Dog. They just played Bozeman Hot Springs on Sunday the 2nd. And without further ado, let's get the jams rolling. Here we go.

0: they say? Princess?
1: Yeah, that's right. We're from Duluth, Minnesota.
2: I've been meaning to make some
1: Elk
2: prints.
1: River, hey, all right. Shout out to Elk River, Minnesota there. Big Lake, hey, look at.
2: It's funny, we have that Elk River in Minnesota, but I've never seen any elk there.
1: Especially in the river. All right. We got something straight out of Minnesota coming right at you.
0: Well, let's do it. You want to do the big move?

0: 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I'm your host, Pat Loken. This is Green Room Graffiti, tunes by artists leaving their mark on a venue near you. You're listening to a recording of Salty Dog from Bozeman Hot Springs on Sunday, August 2nd. Fresh off the old wax cylinder, it is. And we're going to get back to that real quick. Just got to play an underwriter spot. Probably throw in there a little PSA for Slam. Here we go.
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0: Thanks, y'all. So what we say in Minnesota, we say, thanks, y'all.
1: Yeah, thanks, y'all. You guys.
0: Folks.
1: Oh, jeez.

0: Hmm.
1: Oh, that'd be great. You should do that.
2: Oh, yeah.
1: What is that water?
2: Señor.
1: Can we do agua. Agua.
2: Let's move to the demand first.
1: Cindy. I think we're in. We should do that, too. Pecan?

0: 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I'm your host, Pat Logan, and this is Green Room Graffiti, tunes by artists leaving their mark on a venue near you. And leave a mark they did. Salty Dog burned the place down at the Hot Springs August 2nd, just yesterday. Which, it's the Hot Springs. It's pretty hard to burn that place down. And you might be going, Pat, you're full of it. I just drove by it the other day. It's still there. But, like, yeah. There was some fire there. Anyways, let's keep the tunes rolling. Here's some more Salty Dog.
1: Oh, yeah, yeah, we can do that. You want to do the big woo?
2: Let's keep doing originals.
1: We can just keep doing originals, too.
2: No offense.
3: No offense.
2: I just think that we can tell people. Yeah. It was all original.
3: Plus some bumps. Yeah.
1: Plus what?
3: Okay, maybe we should do big woo. I forgot.
1: Yeah, plus the dot.
2: Cindy.
3: What about is that Cindy?
4: No, that's Frank Nichols.
3: Okay.
1: Cambodia. Oh. That's not it.
3: What about Toolbox?
2: There we go.
1: I'd do it.

0: Thank you.
1: Okay.

0: Thanks to our friend Javier for coming with us from Minneapolis all the way out here. And he's been driving some of us around too, so Javi drives the bus too. And taking pictures, and check out Jamming the Stream if you're into rock and roll jamming music or any kind of jamming music. Jamminthestream.com. He's a great writer as well and photographer.
1: He's got his ear to the ground. He knows what's going on.
0: Yeah.
1: Thanks.
0: Love is what we're all about here.
1: That's right. Well, what are we thinking here, you guys?
2: Well, yep, I was
3: totally the most. Wow.
0: House. I'll do House or Otis.
3: House.
0: Wow. Dude. Oh. Sam,
4: hit the eject button, man.
0: Dude, this next one's House.
3: Two, four.
0: It's House. It's pretty House.

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2: 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I'm your host, Pat Logan. This is Green Room Graffiti, tunes by artists leaving their mark on a venue near you. You've been listening to Salty Dog live from Bozeman Hot Springs. I mean, well, it was recorded yesterday, so we recorded it live. Live to tape, as they say. Let's see here. While we're getting into the attention deficit and happy hour, we're going to switch gears here, play some different tunes. Salty Dog was amazing, let's see here, I'm sure you can find them on all their social media. They have a website at, let me see here, Salty Dog Band. Gotta do a little Googling to find it. Yeah, it's just a band, Duluth-based Northwoods funk jam band. Yeah, those kids will be going places. Let's see here. We're getting into the KGBM Logjam ticket giveaway. We got a whole bunch of tickets to give away to shows at the Elm. And these are all coming up fast. We've got Cat Power at the Elm Thursday, August 6th. Uncle Lucius at the Elm Friday, August 7th. STS9 at the Elm, Saturday, August 15th, and La Luz at the Elm, Monday, August 17th. Really easy to get your hands on a pair of these tickets. All you got to do is send an email to info@kgbm.org with your name, phone number, and email address, and you'll get instructions on how to claim your tickets. There's plenty of them, so it's, reach out. Really easy to take advantage of this and have yourself a great evening. And again, those shows are Cat Power at the Elm, Thursday, August 6th, Uncle Lucius at the Elm, Friday, August 7th, STS9 at the Elm, Saturday, August 15th, and La Luz at the Elm, Monday, August 17th. Thank you, Logjam Presents. Let's see here. Let's get back to the tunes, but we're switching gears here. Switching gears, and in a big way, we're going to go into some brass house here. Here's Too Many Zoos with a track called Warriors.

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I'm your host, Pat Logan. This is Green Room Graffiti. Or no, actually, no, this is the Attention Deficit Happy Hour. That's what this is. That's there. You just heard Too Many Zoos with Warriors, Moon Hooch with Acid Mountain, Lucky Chops with a medley, Funky Town into I Feel Good. Let's see here. Got a little bit more Brass House coming up for you. There's some Thunder Smack, Sun Squabby. Let me kind of shift gears, go into some Russian hard style. And let's see here. Let's keep that happening. Let's keep it going. Here we go. Here's Cherry Bop by Thunder Smack.

0: 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I'm your host, Pat Loken, and this is the Attention Deficit Happy Hour. We just heard a bunch of tracks. Let's see here. Thunder Smack with Cherry Bop, Sun Squabby with Odyssey, Little Big with Skibbity, and Prov Stellar with All Night, and Vladimir Kaushmar with Grave. 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

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I'm your host, Pat Loken, and this is the Attention Deficit Happy Hour. Let's see here. You just heard Russ Kaja with Wake Me Up, Cormac with Wash My Hands, and Waracles with Porto. Let's see here. I got, let's see, about 5 tracks left to play for you guys. Some Soulance, Lack of Afro, Deggy Hoogie, the Chemical Brothers. And then Bob Wells is going to take over with the Jazz Nightcap, like he does every Monday night, bringing you the freshest live jazz from the downtown Bozeman area of southwest Montana. 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It's been a pleasure playing tunes for you this evening. 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Let's keep the tunes happening. Let's see here. Here's some Soulance with Jazz at the Vert.

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1: 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Huntley on Sunday, the 9th, the Mother Hips with Bart Budwig on Wednesday, August 12th, the Beagles on Thursday, the 13th, the Pick and Pair on Friday, the 14th, Shadowgrass on Saturday, the 15th, Satsang with the Hooligans Duo on Sunday, August 16th, and many more. You can find more information, schedules, and tickets at pinecreeklodgemontana.com. They hope to see you soon for some music between the pines.

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1: Hey, welcome back to the program. 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Betty Dangerous over on Substack. 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And Betty is spelled without the Y, B-E-T-T-E, dangerous.com. It's great having you with us. So you've got a couple of pieces here, an awakened France and Trump fails money laundering investigations. Let's talk about the money laundering first. This is a big deal.
2: Yeah.
1: And I'm astonished that when Capital One came out with this 2 days ago, that it was not at the top of the headlines all across the country. You can imagine if Joe Biden or Barack Obama had had their bank accounts closed for engaging in federal felony money laundering, that, you know, there would be an explosion.
2: You could imagine that. And the issue, I was thinking about how to present this to your listeners today. And I was thinking that we have been faced for the last decade with two separate realities. One is that fact-based world that you and I grew up in, that started with a couple television channels, and we could kind of come to a consensus on things. And the other is this alternate reality that has been pushed on us primarily the last decade, primarily by foreign interference and the assist of Trump's MAGA scene, as well as, you know, the GOP being very complicit. Because when soon as Kellyanne Conway started talking about alternate facts, that should have been the day that it just got shut down. But that's not what happened. Instead, we wake up to this daily deluge of awful lies, disinformation, and what's real is even scarier. But the fact is, there really is a fact-based world. Trump wants to pretend he's winning at everything. But 5 years ago, middle of 2021, 385 of his Trump Organization bank accounts were shut by Capital One because he did not pass their anti-money laundering sniff test. So just right there, Tom, imagine 385 accounts. What are you doing with all those accounts? Like, what are you doing? Like, why do you need so many accounts, right? So we only find this out, and you're so right, it gets papered over by the deluge of awful, but we only found this out because Trump sued Capital One, saying it was politically motivated for January 6th. Capital One is saying, we don't shut accounts for political motivations. That's not what we do. We have to comply with the law. And these accounts were shut down in 2021 under Biden's administration. Interestingly, we also find out that that same year, JP Morgan Chase also shut down Trump accounts for the same reason. They did not pass their anti-money laundering sniff test. They don't spell it out as clearly as Capital One does, but they basically say we would never do anything for political motivations. This is because we had enough concerns about what was happening with these accounts that we had to shut them down. And as you know, six-time bankrupt Donald Trump has had debanking issues in the past.
1: Yeah, to say the very least. I mean, it's kind of legendary how Russian oligarchs in particular, but, you know, corrupt people from all over the world have come to New York with suitcases full of money or with third-party checks and bought property to launder their money. I mean, you know, money laundering is a major, the number one way that money is laundered around the world right now is through real estate. There are two advanced democracies that allow this. And I believe it's the United States and the UK. I may be wrong about the UK, but fact check me on that. But there's only two of us that basically allow anonymous real estate transactions.
2: London isn't called Londongrad for nothing. UK, London has had the same type of problems that we have had with dark money. As we've talked about on your show, Trump was only one of two people in real estate in New York at the time that would actually allow anonymous shell companies to purchase their condos. And that then became the home for Russian oligarchs. It became the home for many nefarious activities. They were busting mob bosses there. They had illegal gambling going on there. And anybody from the outside looking in, you know, Australia did not allow Trump to build a casino in the 80s because of their concerns with mob ties.
1: Neither
2: their
1: did
2: concerns
1: Las Vegas.
2: With money laundering.
1: Yeah, neither did Las Vegas.
2: in the world of real facts, we found out that the so-called president of the United States did not pass the money laundering test. And the reason I put fail in the headlines is that, as you know, Trump being a Roy Cohn acolyte always has to have the appearance that he's winning. But we know for a fact that Trump quite often, when it comes to reality, actually loses. We know that he was convicted over the hush money case. And what was that case? That was a money laundering case. That was moving money for an illicit purpose and then having to, go through. And again, we've talked about this, but I have to say it. Why do you think his administration is going after international law so hard? Because he fits the profile of these leaders that can actually be charged for the crimes they're committing. So he's trying to keep ahead of the law. But, you know, if international law holds, he too may end up with the same types of charges that his friends Netanyahu and Putin have. So yeah. I like to stay in the fact-based world.
1: Yeah, I'm with you. You also wrote a piece titled An Awakened France. You say France is experiencing an awakening of sorts. What's going on there?
2: It's so interesting because France is actually hardening itself against, there is a real battlefield, and it's the social media tech battlefield. It's the media influencers. And because countries in Europe, just like America, we cherished our free speech, we cherished our freedoms. We did not really want to have to look so hard at the actual battlefield, and the battlefield was for our minds. So France is paving the way in Europe for, you know, hardening itself against these types of attacks. And they did something very interesting this week in particular. They actually expelled a Russian propagandist. They said, you have to leave our country. This is somebody who had been the head of RT, Russia's state media network in France. And when RT was banned in France in 2022 at the time of the full-scale invasion. She stayed behind and then was hired by the French version of Rupert Murdoch to continue doing basically Russian propaganda. Well, France just told her to get out. And what is so interesting is I thought that the appeals process was going to go on forever and she was still going to be able to do her Russian talking points every day. Her name, by the way, is Xenia Fedorova. Very lovely person, just like many of the Red Sparrows that we're familiar with. But what's interesting is on Monday, they already denied her appeal. So she has to leave and, you know, go back to Russia, where I'm sure they will find a use for somebody who's very refined in their propaganda approach. But that's not all they did. The second thing they did is their legislation was just passed to ban social media for users under the age of 15. Macron has been talking about this a lot. He's very concerned about the mental health of young people. We know that the Steve Bannons of the world, the Putins of the world, have been using social media to target young people. So France is saying, wait, there's something wrong with this. And I look at it like maybe it's not going to be something that's foolproof, but at least the kids are going to know that they're doing something wrong if they log on to Telegram at 2 a.m. And it's going to be a multi-part process. They're still figuring it out. But it's the first country in Europe to do that. And I think other countries will be taking note.
1: Yeah, I think so too, and it's truly remarkable how effective the Russian propaganda machine is, you know, particularly with regard to social media. Heidi Sigmund-Kuda, Betty Dangerous, BettyDangerous.com, B-E-T-T-E. Hey, Betty, Heidi, thank you so much for dropping by today. It's always great talking
2: with
1: you.
2: Thanks, Tom.
1: Yeah, and by the way, our newsletter is free over on Substack. Just go to Betty Dangerous without the Y, BettyDangerous.com, and check it out.

David Ellison, the nepo baby son of Larry Ellison, who is close buddies with Donald Trump and at various times of the last couple of years has been the richest man in the world. He's been eclipsed now by Elon Musk, and in fact, his Oracle stock is kind of in the crapper right now. But anyhow, David wants, you know, he published an op-ed yesterday in the New York Times saying basically, I get it. You guys don't want me to take over CNN because you think I'm going to turn it into Fox News or something like that. And I won't. You don't have to worry. You can trust me. Right. I mean, this is the guy who put Barry Weiss in charge of CBS News, who, you know, is spiking stories. Scott Pelley said they told me to lie on the air, basically, to support Donald Trump. And, of course, it was Donald Trump who's FCC and SEC oversaw and DOJ said that the merger was just fine. And he says, when it comes to our news operations, I do not aspire to lead these companies to bend their newsrooms to my views. I believe that news should be based on facts and truths. Really? Then, you know, why did Scott Pelley say that CBS News management, specifically Barry Weiss, I believe, quote, instructed me to inject falsehoods and bias into a politically sensitive story? Why did Barry Weiss, you know, spike the story on CCOT, on this horrible torture prison that Bukele is running down in El Salvador that Trump was using? You know, it's just pretty damn breathtaking. You know, this news network, you know, CBS News, has basically become a mouthpiece for Donald Trump. And sadly, by becoming a mouthpiece for Donald Trump, they're also becoming a mouthpiece for Putin. Greg Oliar was writing about this week. Just in the past week, Donald Trump ordered our United Nations ambassador to vote with Russia, North Korea, Belarus, and Nicaragua to block a UN resolution condemning Russia's invasion of Ukraine. Now, think about that for a minute. All of the nations on Earth, except for Russia, Belarus, North Korea, and Nicaragua, Daniel Ortega's little place, all of the other countries in the world have said, we're going to condemn Russia. Last night, they killed 18 people in Kyiv. Ukraine is out of anti-missile technology. They have no more Patriots. And Trump, for a year and a half, has refused to send them any. They cannot defend themselves. Russia's just dropping missiles into the capital city every single night and killing people, civilians. These are war crimes. And every country in the world wanted to get together and condemn this. And Trump said, no, the United States is going to vote with Russia on this. This is just this week. He sent Marco Rubio to Riyadh to meet with Russian officials to negotiate a peace in Ukraine with nobody from Ukraine in the room. You think Trump is not working for Putin? And Ellison is not advancing Putin's interests thereby? He sent, you know, his smug vice president to Munich to insist that the greatest threat to Europe is not Russian aggression. It's the fact that Germany doesn't allow Nazis to speak favorably about Adolf Hitler. It's breathtaking. He had a 90-minute phone call, Trump did, with Putin, and came out and basically said, Ukraine should just roll over. After his phone conversation with Putin, he went to his Nazi-infested social media site and posted that Ukraine is the aggressor in this war, not Russia. That Kyiv was asking for it, just like those women who, you know, wore clothing that provoked Trump to have to rape them or grab them, as he so famously bragged. I mean, you know, we've known for a long, long time that Putin wants America sick, he wants America broke, he wants America less secure, and he wants us at war with ourselves, as Greg Oliar points out.
And so what does Trump do? He puts, to make us sick, in charge of our health system, he puts a lawyer who has no health background whatsoever and subscribes to a bunch of nutcase theories about health, who eats roadkill, who got a brain worm from eating roadkill, who jacks himself on testosterone,

0: And now his new attorney general, no problem. None of this helps Americans. All of this, as Greg Olier points out, all of this helps Russia. Trump forced the CIA to send a list of 2,000 of its recent hires. Now these people know who are the spies that work for us. It's just crazy. He had Paul Manafort handing internal polling for the Republican Party over to Russia. Paul Manafort was convicted of this, and Trump pardoned him. In his first week in the Oval Office back in 2017, he was laughing his ass off with Sergei Kislyak and Sergei Lavrov, the Russian ambassador and the Russian Secretary of State, or foreign minister is his official title, because he had just burned one of our spies. It was actually an Israeli spy, but same deal. In Syria, a spy in Syria. This is who this guy is, and we've got billionaires in this country saying, oh, well, we're gonna do the media so that it's nice to him. Whether it's David Ellison or whether it's, you know, one of the Murdoch family. It's just crazy. Under any other circumstances, you would be thinking that this is the Manchurian candidate, that this would be impossible, that we've got a Russian agent in the White House, and that we've got billionaires trying to support those efforts. It's just remarkable. Phil Itner, the veteran war correspondent based out of Kyiv, Ukraine, host of the brilliant On the Edge podcast. Philip Itner over on YouTube, Itner Philip on social media. Phil, welcome back to the program. How are things? I understand that you guys are completely out of anti-aircraft or anti-ballistic missiles, and Russia's just beating the crap out of Kyiv. Is that right?
1: Yeah, well, apparently so. And that's down to the Trump administration going back and forth on their promises about providing interceptor missiles, which are the only thing that can knock out these ballistic missiles that Russia's shooting at Kyiv, because they know the interceptors don't exist here anymore. They're able to get through. The Ukrainians can shoot down drones. They can shoot down some of the other kinds of munitions that are shot at them, but especially the hypersonic missiles that are shot at Kyiv. Without those Patriots, there's nothing that the Ukrainians can do. So last night, 28 ballistic and hypersonic missiles, over 100 drones, several impacts. At the last time I checked, 17 dead, injured in the dozens. And what'll happen most likely now is that Russia will go back, they will make more missiles, and then they'll drag them right out of the factory straight to the front, you know, straight to a launch point, and they'll fire at us again. That seems to be the cycle that they're creating, is that they have a barrage, then they know the Ukrainians can't defend against, but it's also an indication that they don't have an endless supply of weaponry either. Otherwise, they'd be doing this every night, and they're not doing it every night. They will overpower Ukraine's defenses, then they will go back, they will make more weapons, and again, they wheel them right out of the factory, right to a launch point, and off they go. So it's an insight also into their situation. Ukraine has been replying, they've been hitting deep within Russia, they've been hitting oil refineries, they've been hitting the equivalent of Amazon, firm called Wildberries. The Ukrainians have taken out a third of the entire warehouses of this organization, and it really is like Amazon. Now that it's legitimized by Kyiv because it's also used as a way for Russian soldiers to get equipment and to get components for drones and things like that. So there is a legitimate military aspect to it. This is like Russian Amazon, and it's not covered by insurance. There are a lot of banks that ponied up money for these warehouses. So the banking system in Russia is going to have to take that on the chin, and that's going to be a loss for them. Things are not looking good on either side of this conflict. I don't know, but I think both sides are just absolutely exhausted.
0: So what happens when the 10,000 North Korean soldiers show up?

0: Well, judging by the way the Russians used North Korean soldiers, they'll end up being a locus for drones, and then, or for a Ukrainian position, and then, maybe the Russians follow up with artillery or their own soldiers. I have absolutely no regard for North Korean soldiers that come over here. They're just used as cannon fodder. Actually, the Russians call it cannon meat, which also gives you an insight into their thinking.
1: Yeah, I totally get it. Would it be an exaggeration to say that Donald Trump could probably stop this war in one day if he chose to?
0: One day, I don't know in one day, but yes, he could be instrumental in ending this war if he really wanted to. If he would take a strong position against Putin, because let's face it, this war is happening because of Putin. It's not, the Ukrainians did not want this war. They don't want this war. Zelensky has offered, peace negotiations repeatedly. He's got a peace plan that, yes, all right, some of them are non-starters, but at least he does have a plan that he's made public. I don't think Trump could finish it in one day, but what he could do is take a stronger line against Vladimir Putin. It is, after all, the Russians' fault that this war is happening. They're the aggressor. He could start really properly arming the Ukrainians for them to defend their own house. And by that, most importantly, the interceptors.
1: Yeah, as you know, my daughter studied Russian in Simferopol at the university there that used to be the old Carlos the Jackal spy school, and back in the day. And I'm curious. This is in Crimea. I'm curious what the situation is with Crimea. The last you and I talked, they were losing power, losing water, losing food. Is that still going on?
0: I have heard no change in the situation in Crimea. Sadly, it does look like there was some sort of Ukrainian missile strike that either intentionally or went astray and I guess hit a beach in Crimea, which killed some Russian civilians. It has always been my understanding that the armed forces of Ukraine do not purposefully target civilians.
1: Right.
0: And I believe that because they want to keep the moral high ground. They want to differentiate themselves from the Russian and the international community. So killing civilians, like the Russians kill Ukrainian civilians, would be counterproductive. But yeah, the situation is not good in Crimea. And I have to also mention to you, Tom, we are going through a blisteringly hot heat wave
1: Oh,
0: in
1: really?
0: Ukraine. And Crimea, in particular, without sufficient amounts of water, without electricity, I'm sure that they are suffering because we here in Kiev, we reached over 100 degrees Fahrenheit today.
1: Wow.
0: And for Kiev, that is practically unheard of. So, it's supposed to break tomorrow, the heat wave, but for the last week or so, 5 days or whatever, it's been absolutely unbearably hot
1: Are you guys getting the
0: in the
1: forest
0: Kiev
1: fires
0: capital.
1: that the rest of Europe and here? I mean, yesterday
0: There
1: was.
0: might be, yeah,
1: Go
0: there
1: ahead.
0: might be some effect, a knock-on effect of that, but I know that there has been a heat wave that kind of moved across the continent, and I know that for a while in France, just before the heat wave hit here, it was blisteringly hot as well. So, I don't know if all of these things are combined in some way to make the weather abnormality that is this heat wave. But I've never been in this city when it's this hot, and it's just unbearably difficult. And then, add to that the fact that every night you have to wonder whether or not you're going to have to run to a shelter.
1: Right.
0: The electrical grid is already been stretched very, very thin because of the attacks during the winter when they were trying to freeze people. Now I'm sure the grid is under stress because everybody's using their air conditioning or fans or whatever. So they continue to stand stalwart in resistance to the Russians, but it's been a pretty tough week.
1: Phil, what are the things that average Americans, people who are listening to this program right now, can do to help support Ukraine?
0: Well, you can absolutely get in touch with your elected officials and tell them that you want more support for Ukraine, and in particular, the interceptors. I've got a great couple from Canada on this week on the show. You can do something as small as send a postcard to the front to a soldier saying you're not forgotten. And that's what this Canadian couple do. They organize a mail in kind of to the front, to the front soldiers. And I mean, it could be something as small as that. But really what we need is we need to put political pressure on, and most importantly, you know, the Trump administration and your senators, your representatives, and get the weapons over here quick.
1: Right.
0: There's no time to spare.
1: Is Europe unable to provide interceptors to Kyiv? I thought that.
0: Well, originally what they were supposed to do, the plan was actually that they would buy from America, because, of course, everything is transactional with Trump, and then they would send the interceptors here. But that's changed as well. It just seems like the Trump administration has a lot of people who are reluctant to assist Ukraine in any way, shape, or form. And I find that highly suspect. Again, we've spoken about this in the past. I think there are elements within the administration that are compromised, at least in their thinking about this conflict. But we need to step it up, and we need to also be very clear that we stand with Ukraine, because Russia was the aggressor. Russia's the one who invaded this country, and Russia's the one who ultimately needs to turn around, go home. And Vladimir Putin and Trump could, you know, he spoke to him for 90 minutes on July 4th. Mm-hmm. Next time he talks to him, he should say, you know what, Vlad, you're not going to win this. Yeah. Go home.
1: Yeah, sadly, I don't think he's going to say that, because I think that Vladimir
0: Putin
1: owns him and has for a long, long time. But, you know, there it is. The great Phil Itner, our friend. Phil, thank you so much. Please stay safe. Check out Phil's podcast, On the Edge. Philip Itner, PhilipItner, over on YouTube, and Itner Philip on social media. Dave in Federal Way, Washington. Hey, Dave, what's on your mind today?
2: The mainstream media, the corporate media, they're normalizing crazy now.
1: Mm-hmm.
2: And to be quite honest with you, it affects the consulting class. It affects us all, really. We all just start normalizing crazy. I mean, there's some sane people out there, like, you know, like yourself and others, that bring up important topics rather than the president playing interior, exterior decorator. But the thing is this war in Iran. They're playing games with Russia and Iran both, and they're trying to establish a new normal. And frankly, the new normal is just not tenable. It's just not tenable. Something's going to end up happening that's going to spark World War III. And, even if the clerical regime in Tehran, let's call it that, even if they surrendered today, capitulated totally, it would actually be a worse outcome. And this isn't just my opinion. All right, I know Americans don't like to talk about religion, and I appreciate that. But here's the deal: you don't have to. Look at what happened with the Taliban. The Taliban is not a group in Afghanistan. Taliban is an ism that stretches throughout the region, really. It's Talibanism. It goes way into Pakistan and other countries. In Iran, it's Velayatism, right? That's what they call it.
1: Isn't the Taliban Sunni?
2: Yeah. But here's the thing, Tom. Here's the thing. I know, without getting into too much details, in America, we don't really look at Islam. We look at it more as a political party. And there are aspects of it that are political, but it is definitely a religion. And if the clerical regime in Iran fled, they would rule from afar. They would gain so much legitimacy. It would be unbelievable to us. And the Taliban did the same thing. They ruled from Quetta in Pakistan. The regime in Iran would even be more lethal and worse. It would be a nightmare beyond belief. So basically what Trump, these muttonheads in his regime have done, have really set us up for a new normal that, like I said before, I frankly don't think is tenable.
1: Yeah, I agree with your analysis, Dave. Thank you very much for sharing that. Nolan in Minneapolis. Hey, Nolan, what's on your mind today?
3: I wanted to talk about this IRS immunity
1: that Trump
3: deal.
1: Got, yeah.
3: And I know you mentioned, and I think like what people are mostly talking about is this $100 million tax liability that he's already on the hook for.
1: Yeah.
3: But what I see is an excuse or a green light to really never pay taxes ever going forward. Between his family, all of his grifting businesses. Like, let's just stop him from never paying taxes on those or claiming all kinds of deductions in the world. This seems like a possibly billion-dollar handout for the Trump family.
1: Yeah, it is. It is. And I think that once Blanche is confirmed, he'll simply create, or maybe after the first of the year, you know, after the elections, he'll simply create a new slush fund. Actually, they don't even need the slush fund now because they've figured out that under the Tort Claims Act, which says that if the federal government injures you, you are entitled to compensation, the federal government has a pile of money to compensate people for that, and it can access all of the money in the Treasury. And so Trump has already started paying people off. I mean, you know, he gave Mike Flynn over $1 million. He's passing out money right now. He has been for several months now.
3: Yeah, it's just blowing my mind that people aren't talking about basically letting the family just never pay taxes again.
1: Like, yeah, it's like we've got a criminal in the White House, and everybody just goes about their day. It's like, oh, yeah,
3: right.
1: Yeah, he's a crook. Really?
3: Is that something that could be changed by a new administration, this
1: one hopes
3: IRS immunity thing?
1: One hopes.
3: Yes, after he's already grifted a couple $1 billion off the American taxpayers.
1: Yeah, and moved to Saudi Arabia or Russia or something, you know. I mean, you know,
3: sure.
1: Along with Uday Kusevi.
3: It's just disgusting.
1: Yeah, it really and truly is, Nolan. It's shocking. Nolan, thanks for the call. Spot on. Jack in Grand Beach, Michigan. Hey, Jack, how you doing today?
4: You must know somebody really high up at Capital One. Since they haven't publicly disclosed any of these AML findings, can you go ahead and list them out for me, you know, point by point on what he's done?
1: Capital One disclosed.
4: You must know more than them.
1: Capital One disclosed.
4: They haven't disclosed anything, Tom.
1: In a court filing.
4: It's an easy. Yeah.
1: Jack, you know, if you want to have a conversation, you got to let people talk. I let you talk. Capital One was being sued by Donald Trump and Uday and Kuse, you know, his sons, because they said that the Capital One closed more than 300 accounts. I believe it was 385 accounts that they had because they had flagged them as conducting money laundering. They had failed the money laundering test. And when they sued in discovery, Capital One had to answer about why, because Trump was saying that you guys shut down our accounts right after January 6th, it was in the summer of 2001, because you didn't like January 6th. And Capital One comes back and says, no, it's because you're committing federal felonies, you're money laundering. I don't see why I have to know anything beyond that. You can read it in any newspaper.
4: It's a pretty simple Google or chat search.
1: Exactly.
4: You know, you just ask
1: Trump money laundering, Capital One. It'll pop right up.
4: Capital One has not publicly disclosed any specific money laundering findings. In other words, Capital One has not openly said Trump was involved in any money laundering. This is why you can't be taken seriously.
1: What you're saying, Jack, pot him down for a second. What you're saying, Jack, is that, you know, if you were to say, well, I'm going to go to the store and buy some hardware. Well, you didn't specify whether it's a hammer or a screwdriver, so it doesn't count. Come on, Jack. You don't really mean that.
4: We're not talking about a hardware store and hammers, Tom. We're talking about you making claims that Trump was a money launderer.
1: And Trump apparently is a money launderer, according to his own bank. And apparently it's not the only bank who shut him down for money laundering. And by the way, both of his sons are on the record bragging about the amount of money that comes into their properties via Russian oligarchs. Both of them, on different occasions, have said, we don't need American banks anymore because they won't do business with us because we're money laundering. So we get all our money from Russia. Jack, you can look this up. This is not a secret.
4: Again, you're right, Tom. I ended your lesson again, Tom.
1: Thank you. Janet in Bainbridge Island, Washington. Hey, Janet, what's up?
5: I would very much like you to consider that perhaps Trump is on purpose expending all of our very valuable weapons, so that when finally we have none, Russia will be far more able to do the kind of work that he would very much like Russia to do. I'm amazed that people are not making that suggestion.
1: I have made that suggestion several times in the last couple of weeks, Janet, that I think that Putin is telling Trump, you know, yeah, go after Iran. It's fine with me. It'll be a good thing, even though Iran is an ally of Putin's, because it's burning through our weaponry. And now if today Putin had decided that he wanted to take out the eastern half of Poland or Estonia or Latvia or Lithuania, all countries that he or people in his military have explicitly threatened. They threw an ICBM into Poland just last week. If any of that were to happen right now, we literally don't have the weaponry to stop him. It's gone. I mean, you know, we had the commander of European forces say that we don't have the weaponry in Europe to defend Israel. Well, if you can't defend Israel, you can't defend Estonia either. And so I agree with you, Janet. I think that Trump is doing this on behalf of Putin. I really do. I think he's
5: Please make that a part of your everyday rant. Just say it over and over and over.
1: I will try to do it more often.
5: It just needs to be at the top of everyone's mind.
1: I agree. It needs to be widely believed. Whether it's true or not, I believe it is true. Thank you, Janet. So Trump just went on TV and said that if Iran backs out of this deal, we're going to hit him hard. And the deal is apparently Iran and Oman, on opposite sides of the Strait of Hormuz, are going to start charging tolls, expediting fees or transport fees or safety fees or something like that. They're going to charge fees for ships to go through the strait and everything will be good. Everything will be hunky-dory. We'll be back to normal. It's just that Oman and Iran will have a new, relatively small but not meaningless revenue source and be able to basically hold the world hostage anytime they want. And Trump is trying to take credit for it. They're literally cutting him out. They're literally saying, you know, Donald, we don't even want to talk to you. We're going to work this out ourselves. You just go off into the corner and mutter to yourself and post stuff on your Nazi-infested social media site, and we will ignore you. Amazing. The sources tell Reuters, right? This is multiple people within the administration speaking anonymously. This is from Kathy Ann Bonello writing for Mediaite. The United States has drained virtually all of its stockpile of precision surface-to-surface missiles in the nearly six-month conflict in Iran, sources told Reuters. It's unknown how many of the Army tactical missile systems and precision strike missiles we have left. These are called ATACMS and PRSMs. I don't know if there's how they pronounce that acronym, PRSMs. And they cost about $1 million apiece. These are the kinds of missiles that Ukraine has used to strike Russia in addition to their drones. And apparently, the Central Command in the Middle East has been able to get some of these supplies from elsewhere in the world, which is making China very happy. We're pulling them away from Southeast Asia, apparently. This is not the first time word has spread of military or logistical issues of the war. On Saturday, they note in this article, on Saturday in Mediaite, on Saturday, the Washington Post reported a top U.S. general in Europe warned the Pentagon that he no longer has the resources to protect Israel. Trump pissed it all away because he thought he was going to have a two-week war, just like in Venezuela, where he just, you know, kills off the Ayatollah and 50 members of his family and his ruling clique, and suddenly the whole country collapses and we can just walk in and have a cakewalk. I mean, what kind of idiot thinks like this? Well, Netanyahu's been trying to talk an American president into doing this for the better part of 40 years, or 30 years anyway. And finally, he found one stupid enough to do it. It's just crazy. So the Bay of Pigs reloaded. We're seeing the CIA just established a Cuba task force. Now, they did that in 1960, and it led right to the Bay of Pigs invasion. This is what you do, or this is what our government does when they're preparing to invade another country, is you start with the CIA task force. And sure enough, Marco Rubio just put one together. And this has got a whole bunch of people going, Bay of Pigs, here it comes. The agent Politico reported on this. They said, quote, the U.S. has increased its intelligence assets in Cuba in recent months. And so Politico said, does this mean the military's getting ready? and pointing out that, quote, U.S. military operations are often preceded by increased American intelligence activity, but the CIA says, we're not telling you. Enrique Prado, a Cuban exile who served in various posts at the CIA, this is, by the way, from Common Dreams, is, quote, convinced that Washington is preparing a definitive blow against the island's regime, according to El País, the newspaper. He predicted, quote, Cuba is the next apple to fall from the tree. And this followed, of course, the July release of this McCarthyite U.S. Department of State document that literally said, I mean, this is what it said. For nearly seven decades, the Cuban regime has waged a sustained campaign of subversion against the United States that has infiltrated the highest reaches of U.S. government, recruited and cultivated generations of American activists, backed an unprecedented wing of left-wing terrorism on American soil, and carried out one of the most durable and damaging foreign intelligence penetrations in American history. Yeah, right. I mean, this is just horse crap. But, you know, Marco Rubio thinks if he can take Cuba, he gets to be president in 2028. So here we go. Meanwhile, you saw the headlines about this invasion of Spain and Europe and from Africa. Well, it turns out it looks like this thing was driven by right-wingers and maybe even Russia, and it was amplified by J.D. Vance and the Trump administration. And it wasn't actually an invasion of Europe. Spain has a city, a little kind of city-state territory on the northern tip of Africa, Ceuta, I think it is, C-E-U-T-A. It's a Spanish enclave in northern Africa. It's not in Spain. And somebody posted a TikTok video speaking to these people in their language saying, hey, the border's open and Spain will welcome you. Just go into the city of Ceuta, or Ceuta, or however you say it. And so, like, 80,000 people said, oh, yeah, or 30,000 people said, yeah, okay, we're on our way. And they poured into the city. And it got all this footage that the right wing is plastering all over the place, like, oh, my God, here come the brown people. And they were never going to make it to Europe anyway. This isn't Spain. It's Spanish territory. But they'd have to get on a boat to get to Spain. It's on the other side of the whatever the body of water is there. And once everybody learned that it was a hoax, they all went home, except for the 88 people who died trying to get to this Spanish enclave. And it was J.D. Vance promoting this stuff and Fox News, but, you know, J.D. Vance posting it on Twitter, talking about this. Israel's ambassador jumped into this, too. He an opportunity to undermine Spain. He says, maybe before Spain continues lecturing us about Gaza, it's time to explain to the world why it still maintains colonial enclaves in Africa. Right. But it looks like the entire thing was a setup by right-wingers to activate the racists across Europe to, you know, strengthen these right-wing political parties that are looking at elections later this year. Particularly AFD in Germany. It's incredible.
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1: 88 people dead because some right-winger thought it would be a good idea to produce some video footage of brown people stampeding into a city. They're crazy stuff. Paul in Woodinville, Washington. Hey, Paul, what's on your mind today?
7: Well, you know, going back to the caller who wanted to grill you about the Capital One money laundering, this is a tactic that the right wing has been doing for several years now, really since the Trump came onto the scene here. I guarantee he just was listening to Hannity or some wacky right wing show and thought, oh, that's good. And he thinks he's clever. Now he's going to do a mic drop hit and run on Tom Hartman. And he's going to talk over you so that you can't formulate a coherent response. And then he's going to hang, see, I told you. And then he was going to dump you. And this is what they started with, actually, back from, they did this Alex Jones with the Newtown massacre. Where are the photos? Where are the photos of the dead bodies? And my brother kept pushing this. Mm-hmm. And I said, Ralph, have you ever seen police crime photos of dead people, of murder victims anywhere, ever? And that kind of finally shut him up. I said, and besides that, the only way you're going to get this, if there was a trial and maybe you could look up the evidence. But since in Newtown the guy killed himself, there was no trial. So you don't get to see the evidence. So if you, Tom Hartman, can't say specifically what the money laundering charges were, then it's all a bunch of BS. And this is what they did also with Trump and the 34 felony counts that he was convicted of. They went through, well, the definition of fraud, you know, made a false statement, knew it was false, intent to deceive, victim relied upon it, and was damaged by it. Who was damaged? And the fact of the matter is that we say that he was convicted on 34 felony counts of fraud, but fraud was not the crime. Fraud was the vehicle that he used in terms of falsifying public documents. And the damage was to the state of New York, city of New York. And they want to go through this stuff and one of our right wingers who lives near you said, well, what were the 34? I said, I don't have to tell you what the evidence for all 34 counts is, because the experts, the 12 experts on the evidence, handed down a verdict of
1: the
7: guilty.
1: Jurors.
7: Yeah. So you can either ask them or you can look up the case yourself and find out what they were. But if I can't tell you specifically right here on the phone, doesn't mean it's not true. But that's what they do. And you know that Charlie Kirk, I'll mention him because his wife was just here in Kirkland last week.
1: Oh,
7: his meme was, prove me wrong. Well, there are any number of outrageous propositions one can make that you cannot prove wrong simply because they're untestable. You see?
1: Mm. Yeah. Yeah, and if you limit your debates to untestable hypotheses or premises, then nobody can ever prove you wrong. That's fascinating, Paul. That's logic 101.
7: Exactly, and that's what they try to do. And then walk away, and people say, "Oh, I guess Trump did. Oh, this is the right wing. It's a witch hunt because Tom Hartman can't come up with the 385 things that Trump did, to money laundering." And you're right. The Capital One would be illegal for them to disclose that. And if there were a trial, which there has not been, then you could look it up because then it would be public.
1: That's correct. And they chose not to, this litigation by Uday and Kusei and Donald, against Capital One, looks like it's starting to blow up in their face, just like their litigation against BBC. BBC is now demanding financial documents. And I think, my prediction is they're going to walk away from that lawsuit. But then BBC might countersue. I mean, that would be sweet.
7: This is what they do. If you can't prove it, and they've been doing this, I think Alex Jones was the first one that the Newtown, if you can't, and if you did show him photos of the bodies, those are fake. Those have been doctored up. Yeah. I could make those in my basement. And then somebody would make some fake photos, and then they'd say, see, there are fake photos out there anyway. We know it's all fake. This is what they do. And it comes down essentially to untestable propositions. And that's, the whole thing in science is whether a theory is good or not comes down to how testable is it. Not whether it's right or wrong, but is it testable? Because that's what gives you results.
1: Yeah. Oh, amen. Paul, well said. Thank you very much. Gar in Atlanta. Hey, Gar, what's on your mind today?
8: My mind is the military-industrial complex.
1: Uh-huh.
8: And it seems like we never get enough of spending money on the war. Since World War II, we've been at war 2 out of 3 years.
1: Mm-hmm.
8: And I remember hearing Andrew Young, when he was President Carter's ambassador, he said, the same money you invest in peacetime goods compared to wartime goods, your greater return on your investment is on peacetime goods rather than wartime goods. Mm-hmm. And China's taking advantage of that. I mean, when did the last war China been in?
1: Yeah.
8: And they're overtaking us.
1: Yeah. Not only do I agree with you, but so does Dwight Eisenhower. I'm going to play some audio from my computer here, if you guys can pop this up. This is the President of the United States speaking to the nation in the mid-1950s.
8: I heard that speech. It's called Paul.
9: Every warship launch, every rocket fired signifies, in the final sense, a theft from those who hunger and are not fed, those who are cold and are not clothed.
1: And then he goes through, he says one battleship costs 5,000 homes or 50,000 homes or whatever it is. I mean, I'd have to play the whole rest of the thing, and I don't want to just, step on your entire rant here. Yeah.
8: And I tell you another thing, too. We need to go into the history of gunpowder. It's a very interesting history of gunpowder. You should investigate on that history. It'll blow your mind, the history of gunpowder.
1: Yeah. There's.
8: I mean, I'm a history. I like history. And if you understand what ICE is all about. I mean, the military, ICE, the police backs the dollar. We don't even use dollar no more, because when I go to the grocery store, ain't nobody using no cash. Everybody got their little phones out, their cars out. Yeah. I mean, is cash any good anymore?
1: Well, and increasingly, people are buying groceries on credit. They're using credit cards to buy their groceries and not paying their credit card bills. Gar, I got to move along, but thank you. Your points are well made. Absolutely well made. Thank you. Brian in Albuquerque, New Mexico. Hey, Brian, what's up?
10: I have an idea for a song for you and Louise to maybe work up.
1: Okay.
10: Out here in Desert Southwest, the Texas two-step is a very popular dance.
1: Mm-hmm.
10: Remember Bob Wills and the Texas Playboys? I mean, they were very popular musical group in the era. And it's good music.
1: Mm-hmm.
10: But, you know, twice now since September 11th, 2001, the Republicans have cut taxes and then launched a war.
1: Mm-hmm.
10: George W. Bush did it, and then Trump's done it.
1: Yep.
10: And then, you know, this next couple elections, we're going to hear a lot of screaming and yelling about the deficit. And then, according to the Republicans, we only have this because of social spending. But it's like, I can't understand why Democrats can't point out the simple fact they've done this to us twice. And why can't they ask the rich? I mean, what are the rich sacrificing for these wars? Nothing. They've gotten tax breaks. They've all gotten wealthier.
1: Yep.
10: So I think maybe call it the Reagan two-step or something, but, you know, it's gone. It's happened twice, and no one on the Democratic Party seems to want to bring it up or point to it. You know, there was a great Senate hearing this morning about the future of Social Security, and they were all making their points, but none of them brought up these expensive wars. And this war we're in now is going to drag on for a long time.
1: Maybe.
10: That's my analysis.
1: My sense of it is that Trump is just going to let us lose the war. He's just going to walk away from it. He's going to let Oman and
10: we're going to find out soon.
1: Oman and Iran will run the Gulf of Hormuz, and Israel is going to be whatever Israel is doing, and Trump is just going to say, I'm washing my hands of it, I'm walking away. He's done that many times in his business
10: career.
1: The
10: Saudi royal family and all the other wealthy Arabs are going to be bribing him for an outcome they all want. And that's why I think it's going to be one heck of a negotiation.
1: Well, that's the outcome.
10: With billions of dollars flowing to the Trump family.
1: That's the outcome that they want. They want him to walk away. And so, he'll take a short-term humiliation. Because most of Americans will say, good, I'm glad that we're no longer in this war. And I think you're right. The Saudis will, you know, throw another $1 billion at the Trump crime family. Absolutely.
10: But the problem we have is the Israelis can throw a wrench into any deal that they don't favor. That's
1: their all they have to do is mobilize AIPAC.
10: Plus, they've got all the Epstein tapes. So you have a good day, Tom.
1: That may well be. Brian, thank you for the call. Amazing.
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1: Ed in Redmond, Redmond, Washington. Hey, Ed, what's up?
11: Did you see Tom Tillis this morning on MSNBC?
1: I saw it, but I didn't hear it. It was playing on the monitor here in the studio. I don't know what he said. I'm sorry.
11: Yeah, you might want to check it out. But they asked him about Todd Blanche and his... and survivors, and you know, they're asked about the Epstein file and how Todd Blanche has handled it, and he said that Todd Blanche was the only one that met with the survivors, and the other under Biden and Obama, nobody ever met with the survivors. And I was just like, oh my God, you know, really?
1: Yeah.
11: And they kind of let him off the hook. They didn't really have anything to push him on. And,
1: well, under Obama and Biden, those records were all sealed. I mean, there was supposedly ongoing investigations. I think that it was all stalled pretty badly.
11: Right. Yeah, I that's what I thought too. But it was he went through the whole interview, and he's
1: looking
11: pretty much a yes man.
1: Oh yeah, he's looking at $5 million a year starting paycheck, starting in January of next year. Working as a lobbyist. I mean, this is former senators. Their pay typically starts at $5 million a year as lobbyists because they can walk onto the floor of the Senate anytime they want. They don't have to stand outside the doors like the other lobbyists, like Grover Norquist would have to do, who's a professional lobbyist. Grover Norquist can't walk onto the floor of the House or Senate. Former members can. And so if you're a member of the House You have $1 million guaranteed job waiting for you. And if you're a member of the Senate, you have a $5 million annual guaranteed job waiting for you if you toe the line. But if your party's pissed at you, if they won't see you when you walk onto the floor of the Senate, if they refuse to talk to you, you're not going to be an effective lobbyist. And so Tom Tillis is trying to maintain, as is John Cornyn, both of these guys, they're trying to maintain their relationships with their peers and with Trump so that they can get this $5 million a year job. It's just that simple. And I got to run, but thanks for the call. So therefore, his thing doesn't surprise me. Thanks so much for being with us today. We'll be back tomorrow, same time, same place. So in the meantime, don't forget, democracy is not a spectator sport. It requires all of us, and that includes you. So get out there, get active, tag your in. Be good to yourself and the folks around you. Stay safe, eat your veggies, get your exercise, avoid the smoke, and I'll catch up with you tomorrow.
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13: 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Today we've got a little bit of a CCR live from 1970 in Oakland. Let's get into it.

This song I wrote last summer sometime, we were playing in San Bernardino. We went and saw a fortune teller and he laid it on me right where it all was. So I wrote a song called Tombstone Shadow.

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0: side one of Creedence Clearwater Revival's The Concert. We're going to skip over to an underwriter message while I flip this record. So stick around. I'll be right back.
1: If you love Bozeman, you're going to love this weekend. 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
0: 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We are listening to Creedence Clearwater's Revival's The Concert. So let's get back into that. This is side B.

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Anyway, here's a song called Keep On Choosing.

0: 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Creedence Clearwater Revival.
1: From 1970, that was Creedence Clearwater Revival's The Concert, recorded in Oakland, California. Now, we're going to hop over out of the live music into one of my favorite albums of all time. This is Elton John's Don't Shoot Me, I'm Only the Piano Player.

0: 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Huntley on Sunday, the 9th, the Mother Hips with Bart Budwig on Wednesday, August 12th, the Beagles on Thursday, the 13th, the Pick and Pair on Friday, the 14th, Shadowgrass on Saturday, the 15th, Satsang with the Hooligans Duo on Sunday, August 16th, and many more. You can find more information, schedules, and tickets at pinecreeklodgemontana.com. They hope to see you soon for some music between the pines. Just getting started.
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2: 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So let's get back into it. 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

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All of my love to all of you. 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